so named, some say, for that ceremonious opening. This is Joseph Haydn's Symphony No. 53 in D, L'Impériale, performed by the Nicolas Esterházy Symphony of Budapest on the Béla d'Arrache.

The Symphony No. 53 is a hodgepodge and exists in more than one version. Haydn's L'Empire Reale Symphony, brought to us by the Nicolas Esterházy Symphony of Budapest, directed by Béla Drás. Again, good morning and glad to have you with me on Classical Drive. This is 98.7 DZFE, The Master's Touch, with me, David. Tanner K. Swanson asks us to consider what is the right way to respond to friends who suffer. She writes for Desiring God. Hardship packs the book of Job, yet so do plenty and comfort. And I don't mean only in the bookends of the story. While Job 1:1-5 depicts a materially blessed life, and Job 42:10-17, a materially rebuilt life, other instances of abundance hide between these passages in the lives of Eliphaz, Bildad, and Zophar. Implicit in the book of Job is the reality that God took and took greatly from Job, but not from his friends. This detail is one reason, if not the main reason, the three become miserable comforters, Job 16:2. Throughout our own lives, we too will experience seasons with circumstantial sunshine while others suffer. How do we honor God and love others in seasons of material abundance, especially when our blessings contrast starkly with our friends' trials? Job's friends teach us what not to say and believe what God takes from others but gives to us. With their own lives free from pronounced pain, Eliphaz, Bildad, and Zophar assumed Job's public sufferings must have stemmed from his private sins. Mere days after Job's life shattered, Eliphaz went so far as to tell Job, "Who that was innocent ever perished?" Job 4:7. In other words, "I know why you suffer, because you sin." Surely, God does discipline our spirits through physical trials, but just as surely, he does not deal with us according to our sins. Psalm 103:10. Tally sheets do not sit at the Father's right hand. The Son does, and this Son, the one and only innocent man, did perish, that we might ever live. For anyone in Christ, suffering does not scream condemnation. Suffering sings of a Father who disciplines the one he loves and chastises every son whom he receives. Hebrews 12:6, making us more like the only perfect Son. So no, Eliphaz did not know why Job suffered. He was not in heaven's throne room as Satan selected a new saint to harass. Had he been, he would have heard the Father's response, "Have you considered my servant Job, that there is none like him on the earth, a blameless and upright man who fears God and turns away from evil?" Job 1:8. The Lord knew Job's faith was in the Lord, not in the life the Lord had given Job. Eliphaz couldn't have been more wrong about the backdrop of Job's sufferings. Job suffered not as a punishment for sins, but because of his righteousness, to highlight God's glory. When our own friends ache, few among us speak as sharply as Eliphaz. Yet our questions and side comments can express the same sentiment, namely that we know or can figure out why a person suffers. Are we pridefully trying to make complete sense of human pain? In what ways do we foolishly say to our friends, "I know why you suffer"? Remember how Eliphaz said, "Who that was innocent ever perished?" Job 4:7. Well, a wrongful belief hides behind his wrongful statement. "Don't you see, Job? I'm not perishing because I'm innocent." Like Job's miserable comforters, we wrongfully believe we have earned our ease and our friends in troubles. Eliphaz later says, "Affliction does not come from the dust, nor does trouble sprout from the ground." Job 5:6. We may refrain from speaking like him, but we take pleasure in thinking like him. Our flesh loves to feel in control. So we pinpoint what we've done differently, better than our suffering friends. We applaud our life decisions and esteem ourselves for our pleasant life outcomes. All the while, just like Eliphaz, we anger our Maker.
the Lord said to Eliphaz the Temanite, "My anger burns against you and against your two friends, for you have not spoken of me what is right, as my servant Job has. Now therefore, take 7 bulls and 7 rams, and go to my servant Job, and offer up a burnt offering for yourselves, and my servant Job shall pray for you, for I will accept his prayer, not to deal with you according to your folly. For you have not spoken of me what is right, as my servant Job has." Job 42:7-8. Sometimes, to be sure, godly life decisions guard us against certain kinds of suffering. A patient person is less likely to experience rampant relational trouble, for example, but godliness does not guarantee pleasant circumstances, as the life of our Lord shows. And even if we can trace part of our peace to our character, we have nothing to boast about. We are who we are by grace alone. We too do not speak of God what is right when we say we know why another suffers, believing ourselves responsible for seasons of plenty. All such boasting is more than wrong. All such boasting is evil. James 4:16. The blood of bulls, rams, and Christ has been shed for our sinful reactions to others' trials. May the ways we respond to our own blessings and our friends' losses help us all to say, "The Lord gave, and the Lord has taken away. Blessed be the name of the Lord." Job 1:21. Tanner K. Swanson, for Desiring God. As we consider this, here's a short keyboard work that Mozart left unfinished. Nonetheless, even in this state, the Fantasy in D minor, Kirchhell 397, has since become a first favorite among pianists. The work begins in clouds, but the sun will eventually appear. Here's pianist Ronald Brautigam.

All of a sudden, the haze shifts, and we have music of Mozartian radiance and good cheer. The piece is incomplete, and we wonder how Mozart would have finished it. The unfinished fantasy in D minor, Kirchhell 397, brought to us here by pianist Ronald Brautigam. The legacy of Johann Joachim Quantz is hundreds of flute concertos and sonatas, as well as a landmark treatise on flute playing dating from 1752. Perhaps Quantz's most prominent post was flutist in the musical establishment of Frederick the Great in Potsdam. Frederick himself was a proficient amateur flutist, and flute music occupied a special place at Sanssouci Palace. We turn now to Quantz's concerto, QV5 No. 238, to be brought to us by Mario Leskovich on baroque transverse flute and concerto armonico under Miklos Spanyi.

Johann Joachim Quantz was 10 years old when his father, a blacksmith, made his dying wish that the boy take up the craft and follow in his footsteps. Much as that deathbed wish must have made an impression on the boy, the call of music proved stronger. Quantz was taken under the wing of his uncle, Eustace, a musician at Merseburg. When Eustace himself died soon after, Eustace's son-in-law and successor,

0: Adolf Fleischach took charge of young Johann Joachim. Quantz subsequently went on to find his true destiny as the most gifted flutist of his generation. Mary Leskovich on Baroque Transverse Flute performing for the Concerto Armonico directed by Miklós Spányi. That was the Flute Concerto in A minor QV5, number 238 of Johann Joachim Quantz. This is Classical Drive on 98.7 DZFE, The Master's Touch. We'll now take a break before resuming with a psalm setting by Johann Scheller.
1: This is Max MacLean. How did Jesus view his execution? 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Now is the time for judgment on this world. Now the prince of this world will be driven out. But I, when I am lifted up from the earth, will draw all men to myself. He said this to show the kind of death he was going to die. Then Jesus told them, "You are going to have the light just a little while longer. Walk while you have the light, before darkness overtakes you. The man who walks in the dark does not know where he's going. Put your trust in the light while you have it, so that you may become sons of light." From John 12, listen to the Bible. It's great for the soul.
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0: Back to our music on Classical Drive with a beautiful psalm setting by Bach's contemporary Johann Scheller. He shall be praised who fears God, who loves his commandments. His seed will be powerful on earth. The lineage of the pious will be blessed. Here's countertenor Robin Blaise and the King's Consort under Robert King.

A setting of Psalm 112 by Johann Schaller. He shall be praised who fears God. Johann Schaller was a predecessor of Bach in the position of cantor at the Leipzig Thomasschule. It was reported that people flew in like bees for Schaller's church music, which was compared to honey. We heard a performance of Schaller's music by countertenor Robin Blaise and the King's Consort under Robert King. Franz Xaver Richter was a pupil of the renowned contrapuntist Johann Joseph Fuchs. Interestingly, Richter maintained an interesting Baroque complexity in his music well into the Gallant period. From Richter's collection of grand symphonies dating to 1744, here's the Sinfonia No. 11 in G minor, performed here by the Helsinki Baroque Orchestra, directed by Apo Heikkinen.

0: The Helsinki Baroque Orchestra under Apo Häkkinen performing the Sinfonia No. 11 in G minor of Franz Xaver Richter. I'm David, and this is DZFE's Classical Drive. An announcement before we continue with our final offerings. Anna Migalios Bautista, soprano, performs Love Is Where You Find It, a recital of songs and arias with pianist Mariel Ilusorio. The program spans opera and art song, including Puccini, Gershwin, works by Eric Whitaker, Enrique Ian Gordon, and Filipino classics, including Nicanor Abelardo's Kundiman ng Luha. Anna Migalios Bautista holds a master's degree in vocal performance from the Royal College of Music in London and has performed as soloist across the Philippines and Asia. Mariel Ilusorio is an award-winning pianist who has performed throughout Europe, Asia, and the United States, and currently leads the Classics in Sunshine Concert Series in Makati. The concert takes place 6 p.m. on Tuesday, September 15, at the Manila Pianos Showroom, 4th Floor Ronak Lifestyle Center, Paseo de Magallanes, Makati City. For ticket inquiries, visit the Double Pentagon Concerts on Facebook.
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2: Never play a game you cannot win. For example, my son recently hiked from the south rim of the Grand Canyon to the north rim and back again in one day. It was a 36-mile hike with over 8,000 feet of elevation gain that left him unable to move when he finished. Now, my son actually asked me if I wanted to join him for the hike. I suspect he was trying to get his inheritance a bit early because I'm 40 years older than him. And while I do enjoy a good hike, that would have been an impossibility for me. I would have been playing a game I could not win. Unfortunately, some Christians will spend their day-to-day or even their whole lives playing a game they cannot win. Maybe you know someone who will not listen to wise counsel and continues going down a path that is clearly not God's calling. Well, don't follow their example. God's way will win and will redeem the time.
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Back to our music now with the work of John Dolan and a performance by Monica and Jürgen Lost. These are A Gaillarde, Dolan's Galliard, and first of all John Dolan's Galliard.

three pieces by John Doland, Gaillard, Doland's Galliard, and John Doland's Galliard. Monica and Jürgen Rost, guitarists, performed. German composer Wilhelm Hertel had roots in Eisenach, Bach's birth city. His father became a concertmeister there, and Hertel studied under a pupil of Bach. He was friends with Carl Philipp Emanuel Bach in Berlin, and like him, composed in the more expressive style of the pre-classical period. Hertel's trumpet concerto in E-flat will feature Ludwig Gürtler on trumpet, performing with the Berlin Chamber Orchestra under Harmut Henken.

0: Ludwig Gutle on trumpet, and the Berlin Chamber Orchestra under Hartmut Hengen, in music by Wilhelm Hertel. We heard his trumpet concerto in E-flat. And that's all for today on DZFE's Classical Drive, a showcase of music with its heart in the 17th and 18th centuries, works in Baroque and classical style. 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Once again, this is David, with Tiffany, the writer of this program, thanking you for listening. Good day.
1: If I were God, the last place I'd send my son would be into a desert to be tempted by the devil. But fortunately, I'm not God, and it turns out that the wilderness was exactly where Jesus needed to be. Hi, I'm Bernie Diamond, and welcome again to the program as we take another look at that wilderness from a different perspective. In this day and age, success is something that we can see on the outside, and by and large, people mostly want to be successful. A bit like that time when Jesus was baptized and the heavens opened up and God spoke, "This is my beloved Son in whom I am well pleased." Now, that didn't happen when I was baptized, but if it had, I would have known that I was on a fast track to success in the kingdom of God. But what God did next with Jesus was to lead him out into the wilderness. God does some odd things sometimes. At least that's how it feels when we look at it through our human eyes. He doesn't think the way we do. He doesn't behave the way we do. And when we find ourselves out in that wilderness, that mismatch in expectations means that often we just don't understand what he's up to. That's because success in our eyes is an outward thing. You see it in the secular marketplace, and let me say, you often see it in churches too. A guy called Doug Webster in his book Under the Radar puts it this way. He says, "For all practical purposes, the fullness of the Spirit seems to mean realizing your full potential, becoming the kind of person everyone else wants to follow, being someone who makes things happen, competing to win, and being able to prove your success by numbers." Many popular Christian writers on leadership don't even bother to distinguish between worldly success and spiritual success because in their mind, the two are virtually one and the same. Today we're going to draw that distinction, and it's a sharp distinction indeed. Here's the picture. Jesus gets baptized. We looked at this yesterday, but we're going to have a quick look at it again today. He comes down to the Jordan River. It's flowing. It's full of life-giving water. There's a crowd. And have a look what happens when he goes to be baptized. Matthew chapter 3, if you want to have a look in verse 13. "Then Jesus came from Galilee to the Jordan to be baptized by John. Now, soon as Jesus was baptized, he comes up out of the water, and at that very moment, heaven was opened up, and he saw the Spirit of God descending on him like a dove, and a voice from heaven said, 'This is my beloved Son, in whom I am well pleased.'" It's an awesome thing. That's an incredible picture, and throughout the whole Scripture, there's nothing else like it. It's completely unique. But what happens immediately following that, we can read it in Luke's Gospel, his account. Straight after this baptism, straight after this miraculous event, Jesus, full of the Holy Spirit, returns from the Jordan and was led by the Spirit into the desert, where for 40 days he was tempted by the devil. He ate nothing during those days, and at the end of them, he was hungry. Hungry? He must have been famished. He must have been starving. I mean, I've gone without food for a few days, and I'll tell you, you start getting dizzy and weak. The contrast between this spectacular baptism and the wilderness couldn't be more stark. The Jordan River with its crowds and God's amazing deeds on the one hand, and the desert, the wilderness on the other. It's so counterintuitive. It's so not what we would expect God to do. But this wilderness for Jesus was an essential wilderness. See, we expect success to follow success. We expect to go forward and up and up and up and up and up. But God's plan goes much deeper than that. And if we would discover the hidden things of God, then the wilderness is essential. Let's have a look at what happens to Jesus. Full of the Holy Spirit, Now, that's something we kind of equate with someone being charismatic and successful on the outside. But he was filled with the Holy Spirit when he was baptized to equip him for this time in the wilderness. The crowds are gone. The audible voice of God is gone. The dove is gone. That lovely flowing river is gone. And it's replaced by a desolate wilderness and the devil tempting him and hunger and temptation and weakness and vulnerability and trial after trial. 40 days without food, weak and needy, God takes a step back to prepare his son. Jesus learns obedience through what he suffers. And look at who took him out into the desert. It's easy to misread this passage. The devil, no, look again. Jesus, full of the Holy Spirit, returned from the Jordan and was led by the Spirit into the desert. This was God's idea. In fact, Mark's account in Mark's Gospel, he puts it this way. At once the Spirit threw Jesus out into the desert. Literally, threw him out there. In other words, this wilderness was essential at the beginning of Jesus' ministry. It was the sovereign choice of God to throw his son out there in complete vulnerability, into that deserted, lonely place, deprived of the help and the protection of others, kind of like a sheep deserted by his shepherd, thrown out there by God himself, just Jesus out there on his own to be tempted by the devil. See, God wants to go so much deeper with us than some worldly veneer of success. He's not interested in our popularity. He's not interested in how successful we are at work or in ministry. He's not interested in other people patting us on the back. Now, he has a hidden plan to forge our character, a character that will stand completely alone in the midst of that wilderness for him, a character that will rely wholly on him no matter what the world throws at us, a character that's forged in the furnace of the wilderness, ready to be about God's business. When we look for a leader, when we look for a disciple, so often we're looking for people who are successful with a demonstrated track record, who seem to have all the outward skills and appearance record, who seem to have all the

0: It's God's choice. God's choice, as Webster writes in his book, is to forge us in the wilderness of solitude, not in ivory towers, not on dream teams, but on the anvil of loneliness, abandonment, and weakness. See, Israel in the first century were looking for a Messiah. They were occupied by the Romans, they were suffering, but they weren't looking for Jesus. He didn't look anything like what they were looking for. He's some bedraggled guy, nothing much to look at, who wanders out of the desert after 40 days of being tempted. He's hungry, he's vulnerable, he's been tempted. He's got none of the trappings of success, nothing to commend him except this, that in that hidden place, he withstood the devil. In that wilderness, all alone, hungry and weak, he relied on one thing and one thing alone, the fullness of the Spirit of God within him to get him through. And then, and only then, was he ready to begin his journey to the cross. Then and only then did God release him to bring the good news to the poor and to give sight to the blind and bind up the brokenhearted. And it's exactly the same with us. The Lord leads us into the wilderness, that essential wilderness, and then he seems to desert us, to leave us all alone, except for this, that for each one of us who's placed their faith in Jesus Christ, he has left his Spirit in us, the Spirit who will sustain us, the Spirit who in our weakness and vulnerability will defeat Satan. And in that place, we discover the hidden things of God. Different ways today. I was wondering if I could ask you for your input, a bit of help, if you will, to guide me along my way. As you might imagine, we receive a lot of feedback to a different perspective from right around the world. And one of the most common things that people say is, I wish you could teach more about subject X. So that got me to thinking, wouldn't it be great if we could be a bit more intentional about that? Wouldn't it be great if I could get your input on the teaching topics that would really speak into your life? So can I ask you, when you have a moment, to head across to teachingtopics.org to have your say. It'll only take you a couple of minutes, and who knows how many others across the globe might be blessed by your God-inspired ideas. That web address again is teachingtopics.org. Just a few minutes of your time could have a powerful impact that ripples out into countless lives in places that we can't even begin to imagine. I'm Bernie Diamond, and I'll catch you again same time tomorrow with a different perspective.
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It was in the Baroque era that we begin to see the true rise of the trumpet, as there were traveling virtuosos of quality and fame, and the foremost composers lavished their attention on the instrument. Name the leading lights of the Baroque, and they all wrote prominently for the trumpet. That was the third movement of Bach's Brandenburg Concerto No. 2, with David Blackadder playing the trumpet with the Orchestra of the Age of Enlightenment, conducted by Stephen Layton. And that trumpet is the piccolo trumpet. Today's modern players in an orchestra really have to be able to play not only the regular trumpet, I might say, but also the piccolo trumpet, which is often used in early music. Welcome to Exploring Music. I'm Peter Van de Graaff. All this week, it's that most glamorous and brash of instruments, the trumpet. And today, it's the pick of the Baroque. The Germans seem to have a predilection for the brilliance of the trumpet in many different settings. We've already started with Bach and his second Brandenburg Concerto, which features the instrument prominently, but Bach was not done there. He had one of Europe's greatest trumpeters in his stable, Gottfried Reicha, and he allowed him to shine. Here is the final movement, for example, from the Cantata No. 51, Jauchzet Gott in allen Landen, or Praise God in All Lands, for soprano, trumpet, and orchestra. And it's just one word in this piece. It's sung by Carolyn Sampson, joined by Bach Collegium of Japan, with trumpeter Toshio Fukukawa, conducted by Masaki Suzuki.

the concluding Alleluia from Bach's Cantata No. 51, with trumpeter Toshio Fukukawa, soprano Carolyn Sampson, the Bach Collegium Japan, and conductor Masaki Suzuki. For Bach, the exuberant trumpet became a voice of faith, as we'll hear again in this aria from the Christmas oratorio, Großer Herr, Great Lord. Matthew Brook sings this, with David Blackadder playing the trumpet with the Orchestra of the Age of Enlightenment, conducted by Stephen Layton. The aria Großer Herr from Bach's Christmas Oratorio, Part 1.

Matthew Brook singing that music, with David Blackadder playing the trumpet, with the orchestra of the Age of Enlightenment, directed by Stephen Layton. It comes from the Christmas Oratorio of Bach, Part 1, the aria Großer Herr. Georg Philipp Telemann wrote in every possible form of his time, and the trumpet was very much a part of his output. Trumpeters love to play his music, and it gives them a chance to shine. Here is one of his many trumpet concertos, but not just with one trumpet, but three. And three brothers, too, in this recording. This is a concerto for trumpets, but notice how there are no trumpets at all in the middle movement, as we hear the Leuben brothers with the English Chamber Orchestra conducted by Simon Preston.

0: That was the Three Trumpet Concerto in D by Georg Philipp Telemann, performed by Hannes Wolfgang and Bernhard Leuben, all brothers, and the English Chamber Orchestra conducted by Simon Preston. I'm Peter Van de Graaff, and this is Exploring Music, and the trumpet is the star of this week. Visit our website and Facebook to solve our musical puzzles, and let us know what you think. ExploringMusic.org.
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2: Science fiction stories and movies shows us traveling to many other universes. In science fiction, we meet not one, but often dozens or hundreds of alien species. In science fiction, we can transport ourselves, we can manufacture pretty much any body part. But in science fiction, it seems death is still an irretrievable status. Isn't that interesting? Even in science fiction, there really is not resurrection. Even with billions of years of so-called evolution, overcoming death, a desire we all have, seems to be a promise even science fiction does not want to offer. I noticed that the stories that overcome death are typically horror stories, zombies, vampires, monsters, or fantasy stories. But science fiction considers that unbelievable. It's too far out. Good fiction must be believable. It doesn't even try to overcome death or create life or make resurrection, even if it's alien species millions of years in the future. I find this as a strange kind of admission of the power of life is too great even for science fiction.
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3: The ACOPE National Conference 2026 explores the theme Stewarding Cultural Leadership in the AI Era, bringing together academics, artists, and professionals to examine the ethical boundaries of artificial intelligence across research, heritage, education, and the arts. 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
0: We could go on and on with just German Baroque trumpet music, but there's much more to hear and discover. One of the most often performed concertos, and incidentally another for more than one trumpet, is the Double Concerto by Vivaldi. In fact, the only trumpet concerto he wrote. As with the Telemann, Vivaldi asks the soloists to be silent during the slow movement. But as it only lasts 6 measures, let's hear the whole concerto now with Niklas Eklund and Jeffrey Siegel and the Vasa Baroque Orchestra, conducted by Edward Tarr.

Niklas Eklund and Jeffrey Siegel soloing with the Vasa Baroque Ensemble, directed by Edward Tarr, in the Two Trumpet Concerto by Antonio Vivaldi. Before we leave Italy, there is a staple in the Baroque trumpet repertoire from a surprising source. Just as Vivaldi was one of the premier violinists from Venice, Arcangelo Corelli played that role in Rome. He also taught some of the most influential violinists of the day. He wrote just a single piece for trumpet, the Sonata in D. Now, in the Baroque era, sonatas were sometimes different from today's. They often had an orchestral accompaniment, making them sound much more like a concerto, as we'll hear here with John Wallace soloing with the Philharmonia Orchestra.

John Wallace Trumpets, and the Philharmonia Orchestra, the Trumpet Sonata in D by Arcangelo Corelli. Well, let's not forget George Frederick Handel. He wrote the best-known aria with trumpet, The Trumpet Shall Sound from Messiah. Bryn Terfel sings that now with Collegium Musicum 90, led by Richard Hickox. Crispian Steel Perkins Trumpet from Handel's Messiah.

Baritone Bryn Terfel singing that beloved aria, The Trumpet Shall Sound, from Part 3 of Handel's Messiah. Crispian Steele Perkins Trumpet with Richard Hickox conducting Collegium Musicum 90. When Handel used the trumpet, it was almost always as an obbligato instrument with voice or chorus, as we just heard. There's another beloved aria with a showy soprano and trumpet, it's really a duet, which comes from the oratorio Samson, Let the Bright Seraphim. Here it is with Wynton Marsalis trumpet, Kathleen Battle soprano, and the St. Luke's Orchestra conducted by John Nelson.

the aria Let the Bright Seraphim from the oratorio Samson by George Frederick Handel. With Wynton Marsalis trumpet and Kathleen Battle soprano, John Nelson conducted the accompanying St. Luke's Orchestra. With no valves, how do they change notes? Well, first you have what is called embouchure. It's a word of French origin and has reference to la bouche, or the mouth. It has to do with pressure of the lips in the mouthpiece, but can also refer to the way the facial muscles, tongue, and teeth are used when playing. The lips buzz, creating a sound, and the greater the pressure used, the higher the notes. And this is how early trumpets changed tones. Perhaps because of the pageantry of England, the trumpet has long been important there. One of the favorite trumpet melodies, long attributed to Henry Purcell, but now known to be by Jeremiah Clarke, is the Trumpet Voluntary, or Prince of Denmark's March. Here it is with Maurice André and Jane Parker Smith.

Maurice André Trumpet, Jane Parker Smith Organ, and the Trumpet Voluntary, or Prince of Denmark's March, by Jeremiah Clark. Henry Purcell wrote well for the trumpet, and one of his best-known trumpet works doesn't have the trumpet at all. It's from one of the welcome odes for Queen Mary called Come Ye Sons of Art, and Purcell asks the two singers to imitate the sound of the trumpet, as we hear Kevin Smith and Michael Chance with the Taverner Consort, conducted by Andrew Parrott.

The duet Sound the Trumpet from the welcome ode for Queen Mary called Come Ye Sons of Art by Henry Purcell. The Taverner Consort and Andrew Parrott conducting, and the singers were Kevin Smith and Michael Chance. Also from the Baroque is Jean-Joseph Mouret, an almost exact contemporary of Bach, whose name is kept alive today because of the use of this particular melody as the theme for PBS Masterpiece Theater. It's called The Rondo from the Symphonies of Fanfares, Crispian Steel Perkins Trumpet, and the English Chamber Orchestra.

Crispy and Steele Perkins and the English Chamber Orchestra, led by Donald Fraser, the Rondo by Jean-Joseph Mouret. All through the Baroque era and before, trumpeters were limited by the relatively few notes available to them, as the valves had not yet been invented, making every note possible. When we're back tomorrow, we'll make our first contact with the valved trumpet. It was introduced to the world in spectacular fashion. I'm looking forward to sharing that with you. Exploring Music is produced by Sidney Gillard at WFMT in Chicago. Max LeBien is our recording engineer. With special thanks to Eric Opland and the entire WFMT production and syndication team. Our executive producer is Roger White. I'm Peter Van de Graaff. Thank you for listening.

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That was El Bailecito, The Little Dance, by Argentine composer José Resta, as recorded by Argentine pianist slash composer Daniel Barenboim. This is Fiesta, I am composer Elvio Barilari, and today we are presenting the Latin side of Daniel Barenboim. Daniel was born in Buenos Aires, Argentina, in 1942, in a Jewish family. He was already like a child's prodigy. In 1950, he gave his first public concert in Buenos Aires. In 1952, they moved to Israel. In 1954, he went to Europe for the first time. And from then, he started an international career. He worked in England, in France, in Germany. Today, we are here to enjoy the Latin side of Daniel Barenboim. He loved tango, and he dedicated several years to record and perform tango. And next we are going to hear three tangos by Horacio Salgan. Horacio Salgan was one of the founders of new tango, modernizer of tango. Piazzolla was not the only one. He's the one that we know outside of the culture, but there were others. The tangos we are going to listen to today are first, Don Agustín Bardi. Agustín Bardi was a fantastic tango player, and Horacio Salgan paid a tribute to Agustín Bardi. This is one of my favorite tangos in the whole history of tango. The next one, Aquellos Tangos Camperos. Those tangos with the influence from the countryside, from the milonga, etc. And the last one is A Fuego Lento, Slow Fire. Daniel Barenboim on piano, Héctor Console on double bass, and Rodolfo Mederos on bandoneón, the tango accordion, three tangos by Horacio Salgan.

Well, that's great music, great tango, and great music in general. And we heard those three tangos by Horacio Salgan, as recorded by our artist of the day, Daniel Barenboim on piano, Hector Console on double bass, and Rodolfo Medeiros on the bandoneon, the tango accordion. But tango has also a more traditional side, and Barenboim, like any person from Rio de la Plata, loves Carlos Gardel. Carlos Gardel was born in 1882, and he became the first international tango star until he died in a plane accident in 1935. He was also a great composer. He didn't know music. He could play guitar, but he didn't know music. And he had a Uruguayan pianist called Carlitos Warren, from an American family living in Uruguay, that was the music director for his movies. And Gardel would whistle or sing for him or playing the guitar, and Carlitos Warren would transcribe that for the piano. And this is the case with this very famous tango, Mi Buenos Aires Querido, My Beloved Buenos Aires.

That was a very poignant, very emotional song, Mi Buenos Aires Querido, by Carlos Gardel, as performed by Daniel Barenboim on piano, Héctor Console on double bass, and Rodolfo Mederos bandoneon. Tango, as you can see, is very similar to romantic classical music in the feeling, in the swing, let's say. Is this mix developed in the Rio de la Plata of European music and African influence in the rhythms, Afro-Latin American rhythmic patterns that you can find everywhere in Latin America and even in American music. We can say that tango is kind of a mix between some type of ethnic music or world music and classical music, but tango is and always was like chamber music. Of course, we cannot leave tango without playing something by Astor Piazzolla. And Barenboim also loved Astor Piazzolla a lot. And we are going to play two tangos by Astor Piazzolla, beautiful tangos. Invierno Porteño, or Winter in Buenos Aires, and Verano Porteño, or Summer in Buenos Aires.

0: This is Fiesta. Today we are presenting the Latin side of Daniel Barenboim, and we just heard two tangos by Astor Piazzolla, Invierno Porteño and Verano Porteño, as recorded by the trio of Daniel Barenboim on piano, Héctor Console on double bass, and Rodolfo Mederos on bandoneon, the tango accordion. We dedicated this first half of the program to the love of Daniel Barenboim for tango. And on the second part of the program, we are going to listen to a different Latin side of Daniel Barenboim, playing and conducting music by the Brazilian composer Heitor Villa-Lobos. 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

Bienvenidos nuevamente a Fiesta. I am composer Elvio Barilari, today presenting the Latin side of Daniel Barenboim. On the first part of the program, we presented the tango side of Daniel Barenboim at the highest possible tango level. It doesn't get any better than that. Now, we are going to go in a different direction. First, we are going to listen to Daniel Barenboim performing a fantastic piece by Brazilian composer Heitor Villa-Lobos. A piece that is short and with a huge punch. It's called Prole du Bébé. Let's see what Daniel did with this very lively and whimsical piece.

That was a short piece by Brazilian composer Heitor Villa-Lobos, as recorded by Daniel Barenboim as an encore during his comeback concert to Buenos Aires, Argentina, in August 19th of the year 2000 at the great Teatro Colón in Buenos Aires, which is a fantastic venue. I wanted to show you him playing something that was not tango, in this case it was Brazilian music. And now we are going to a different aspect of his career. We are going to showcase Daniel Barenboim conducting Latin American music with a great soloist, John Williams, on guitar. And this is the Guitar Concerto by Heitor Villa-Lobos, another Brazilian composer. A guitar concerto that needs to be much more famous than it is. And this is the recording they made with the English Chamber Orchestra. And of course, the concerto comes in three movements. Heitor Villa-Lobos, Guitar Concerto. John Williams is the soloist. Daniel Barenboim is the conductor.

That was a great recording of the guitar concerto by Heitor Villa-Lobos, this giant of Brazilian music, as recorded by the English Chamber Orchestra with John Williams as the guitar soloist and Daniel Barenboim conducting. There are many more Latin sites of Daniel Barenboim. He also recorded a whole album of bossa nova and Brazilian popular music. Today we covered the tango side and the Brazilian classical side, the Villa-Lobos side of Daniel Barenboim. If you enjoy this program, please go to our website, wfnt.com/fiesta. Also, don't forget to like us on Facebook. Muchas gracias to Daniel Barenboim for his Latin side. Muchas gracias to our producer, Daniel Goldberg. Por supuesto, muchas gracias para todos ustedes. Estamos en la cadena radial de WFMT.

0: This is Max McLean. Within the final days, God will send two witnesses. What will be their fate? Listen to the Bible from Revelation 11. I was given a reed like a measuring rod and was told, "Go and measure the temple of God and the altar and count the worshipers there. But exclude the outer court. Do not measure it because it has been given to the Gentiles. They will trample on the holy city for 42 months. And I will give power to my two witnesses, and they will prophesy for 1,260 days, clothed in sackcloth. These are the two olive trees and the two lampstands that stand before the Lord on the earth. If anyone tries to harm them, fire comes from their mouths and devours their enemies. This is how anyone who wants to harm them must die. These men have power to shut up the sky so that it will not rain during the time they are prophesying, and they have power to turn the waters into blood and to strike the earth with every kind of plague as often as they want. Now when they have finished their testimony, the beast that comes up from the abyss will attack them and overpower and kill them. Their bodies will lie in the street of the great city, which is figuratively called Sodom and Egypt, where also their Lord was crucified. For 3.5 days, men from every people, tribe, language, and nation will gaze on their bodies and refuse them burial. The inhabitants of the earth will gloat over them and will celebrate by sending each other gifts because these two prophets had tormented those who live on the earth. But after the 3.5 days, a breath of life from God entered them, and they stood on their feet, and terror struck those who saw them. Then they heard a loud voice from heaven saying to them, "Come up here." And they went up to heaven in a cloud, while their enemies looked on. From Revelation 11, listen to the Bible. It's great for the soul.
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0: This is DZFE's Maestro Filipino, a focus for music with a connection to home. For this edition, I'm Tiffany. In the past, we've tapped the vibrant spring of new music coming out of the Manila Composers Lab. In visits here from the Ripiano Ensemble, the performing arm of the MCL, headed by A.J. Villanueva. This week, Manila Composers Lab founding director, composer Dr. Jonas Baez, and two of his protégés join the program to talk about the life of the MCL and the making of music written for and recently performed by German New Chamber Music Ensemble Trio Abstract in a March concert at Manila Pianos. Dr. Baez is joined by young composers Alejandro del Coro and Marin Bautista. This half, we'll also be hearing Trio Abstract perform Lej del Coro's Reed Warblers in Winter and Marin Bautista's Firebird. Dr. Baez, Jonas.
1: Yeah.
0: What was your founding vision for Manila Composers Lab?
1: Actually, this came out from around 2008 to 2009. The idea came up when I got an Asian Public Intellectuals Senior Fellowship from the Nippon Foundation, which gave me funding and visiting professorships to two countries outside the Philippines within Asia. And I chose two countries based on their economic status. I just finished my PhD and I was majoring in anthropology at the time. Mm-hmm. And I chose Japan, which belongs to the higher economic stratum within the world, with the global political economy. And Malaysia, which was a tiger economy at the time. And of course, my background experience in the Philippines all my life as a peripheral nation in the global political economy, peripheral in the sense that we don't have our own industries. We are actually just source of cheap labor and cheap raw materials to the global industrial system. If you would allow me to say so, we are plunged in the quagmire of corrupt politics and neo-feudal systems. I saw how the community of composers was already developing in Malaysia and Southeast Asia and into Japan. Mm-hmm. So at that time, there was this very important and budding organization in Malaysia called the Malaysian Composers Collective, who I stuck with when I was in my visiting professorship in the University of Malaysia, who were actually preparing for a festival in 2009, which happened after my fellowship in Japan. At that time, sponsored by the Goethe Institute, I was in the middle of a community of Southeast Asian composers, young composers and all that. I have a small group back in the Philippines, which we didn't have a name yet, but these composers, these young composers who are to grow into very active musicians right now, five of them, I think you know AJ, he's the youngest there, but two of them are in Germany right now. And there's one in, I think in Austria, and there's one in Canada, and AJ is in Singapore, who were like my core group. They were like my apostles. I'm sorry to say. They were like, you know, we were always together. We ate a lot. We talked about life and everything. And I was exposing them to music. Our lessons were not confined to the classroom. Composition was like sharing, and the techniques just come out very naturally. It's like we were learning from each other. Mm-hmm. And from that, I was developing this kind of osmosis as a teaching material. When I saw this happening in Southeast Asia with my already new colleagues at the time, having their own circle of students, I said, we can make a sort of a community. So we all sort of, in our own little way, planned out local movements, local platforms. My contribution there is this, Manila Composers Lab, where I said, I think the best thing I can offer is to get the young guys here, the young composers, maybe follow up on the techniques you're teaching and then give them the experience of Southeast Asia. So we are not confined to merely duplicating the techniques we get from the West. We can relate this to our experience and we can tell stories about us here in Asia. Mm-hmm. So Malaysia had their own little platform. Indonesia had their own little platform. Thailand had their own little platform. Singapore. And we all banded together. It was very important. There was sort of a conduit to all of us, and that was the Goethe Institute. It's not really because we had to rely on a foreign funding, but of course, we needed foreign funding. It's also the way by which we learn from the outside so that we know how to deal with what we have here inside. We use Western instruments and all that stuff. I grew up too using Asian instruments and voices, but I shifted when I went to Germany. I see there's also much potential, and we can also tell stories about ourselves. So it was always telling narratives about our locality, about ourselves. So the lab grew. We had a 10th anniversary in 2019 with big performances. And I started little workshops after the pandemic, and I had my projects, which also related to the lab. And right after my book launch, I meet Marin, who just came. Are you Dr. Baez? Yeah. And I think the first question I asked her was, do you listen to K-pop? I was just trying to ease her. And then Ledge came over. I think I'm kind of selective in choosing those who I will teach, not because it's elitist, but because I want certain responses, and I could see the responses of these two people similar to the five others. There is this certain notion of who will continue the work afterwards.
0: Now, Lynch, from your perspective, how did you find your way into the lab?
2: Back in our freshman year, Sir Jonas invited actually our entire batch of composition freshmen into kind of this like composition workshop where we would compose a solo cello piece for a cellist who was coming to visit, Martin Yagi. At first, it was just me, Marin, and another person who actually backed out. At the time, I was very new to contemporary composition, so I wasn't very confident in my ability to compose for this type of music. But through Sir Baez's guidance, I was able to write a piece, and I've written more under him. I've become more confident and satisfied with my work ever since.
0: Marin, and you, apart from the K-pop question?
3: It was kind of by chance, actually. I was assigned to be Sir Baez's student. I had been warned previously that he had, standards, and I was really nervous to be his student. It was nice to see that we connected, and it was very surprising to step into the world of what he could teach me, especially because of, how nervous I was initially. So yeah, just by being his student and him taking a liking to me, that I was able to be part of the MCL and, do all the events with it.
0: Jonas, so the process seems quite organic.
1: It's the same teaching style I had with AJ and all the others, the first five students. My style in teaching actually is, I'd like to describe it as osmotic. It's not a one-way thing. I learn from them, they learn from me. Especially I was so interested in this generation. This is, I think, the fifth generation, and it's just so far away from I'm 65 and all that. But I learned so much from them. The process is always dialogic. If you would see the musical outputs, especially here in the last project, you would see certain similarities. I'm so happy to boast that we were all composing this together, actually, the three of us.
0: Now, Ledge, what was particularly mind-opening for you when you came under the mentorship of Dr. Baez?
2: I think first, one of the most valuable things that the lab has provided for our pieces is the network of musicians. And not just like any musicians, these are like really, really good musicians. The Trio Abstract, for example, Martin Yagi, their performances of our pieces were very professional on a different level, honestly. Because here, when you compose just for students, when you write compositions and you get students to play them, there are limitations. Again, they are students. And not to say that they're not good, it's just not as seasoned as these professional musicians. So you have more liberty with your pieces. You're allowed to make them a bit more difficult than you would consider for college students. It's also changed my mindset of composing. I'm paying attention to more details than I used to before. Instead of trying to adhere to traditional ensembles, I'm kind of thinking like, does it even need this? It's slowly reshaping the way that I approach music, and for now, I think it is for the better.
0: Your prevailing influence was film music, I believe, and more
2: Yes,
0: cinematic
2: yes.
0: music. How did being part of the lab build on that?
2: Back then, my view on film music was really just compose, compose, compose without really kind of arranging my ideas, without really fixing them into something that makes sense. I had a talk with Sir Jonas once about the Lord of the Rings OST and how Howard Shore uses themes to advance the story and not just provide background music. In the recent student films that I've scored, I've kind of adapted that mindset into, instead of just writing music because it needs background music, how can I make the story better through the music that I'm writing?
0: Right. Marin, you're coming in through a musical theater background. So how did joining the lab change your perspective?
3: So interestingly, my first semester under Sir Baez, because I was still very new to contemporary, as he mentioned, he wanted to get that engagement with me. He let me compose a piece that was actually kind of pop and a little bit rap as well, mixed in with a
0: Interesting.
3: contemporary. And I was so surprised that something like that was could be allowed in the college, so to speak, because I figured I'd have to drop all of that to study in the college. So it was so nice to have that easier transition of it. It's a bit of a challenge, but it's also kind of the solution to keep bringing in things that I'm interested in into my pieces. I find there's always a way to work in things that I'm interested in into a contemporary style. So like what we did with this most recent piece, the trio piece, I like listening to jazz, not necessarily contemporary jazz, usually a lot from the early 1900s, especially from the US. And Sir allowed me to incorporate that jazzy kind of dramatic influence in my piece. So I'm glad there's always room for my interest as well. It's not just learning from Sir, it's also Sir learning from me.
0: The music was written specifically for Trio Abstract.
1: Yes. I created a template. We all use soprano saxophone. We all use a drum set, and we have a piano. Then they brought a repertoire with some other different configurations. But we were using the same template. I could see how the limitation actually freed them. This is some kind of a great paradox that limitations are actually liberating for those who are good, and these two are good.
2: Yeah, it really was a strange ensemble. I'd never written for anything like it before. First, I had to start with the idea of what I wanted it to be like, and I ended up choosing a sad thing. There's this thing Sir Jonas always asks, like, what's wrong with your generation? Why is everyone so sad? And I don't really have an answer for that. It just felt right. So I made my piece sound kind of lonely. At first, Sir Jonas didn't like the ideas I had, but then I came back the next time and it was okay.
0: This is Reed Warblers in Winterm. What's behind that title?
2: Actually, the title came quite late. Maybe I was like midway through writing when I came up with the title. Because when we were starting this project, it was just a coincidence that a lot of our pieces sounded like birds. And I thought one night, I was like, what if I gave my piece a bird name just for the fun of it? But the more I thought about it, the more it made sense. So, reed warblers are these birds commonly found in the United Kingdom. And the way they attract mates is by singing a song. The more complex the song, the more likely they are to attract mates. So that's kind of how they find their partners. But there are instances where some of these birds don't ever find a mate in their lifetime, although it's rare, but it does happen. So I guess my piece is kind of a metaphor for people who look for partners but are never able to find them in a lifetime. I had a hopeless romantic phase. This is why maybe a lot of my pieces are based on that, or at least a lot of my previous pieces. There's a part in my piece where it gets really aggressive, and I kind of interpreted that as the two reed warblers, which are the piano and the saxophone, finding each other, although they get caught in a snowstorm. And towards the end of the piece, it calms down, and that's basically the reed warblers kind of getting separated after the snowstorm. As of now, I'm very narrative driven. Concepts are a huge thing when I write my pieces because it helps give the piece direction. I used to tend to be very indecisive. I'd come up with a concept, but as I'm writing it, it kind of just goes all over the place. So I think it's good to have a base to ground you somewhere to make sure that you're telling a coherent narrative through the music. For me, at least, I think the narrative thing really does work. But I'm, of course, open to exploring abstract other ways of composing, of course, and see if that works for me as well.

0: And Marin, your composition has a bird connection as well. It's called A Firebird.
1: Actually, the whole bird theme was because after hearing the title for my piece, Servais was like, we could actually use that as the theme for the whole program. Unlike Ledge and Servais, I actually didn't think the instrumentation was weird at all. I was really excited by it. Again, it spoke to a kind of like jazzy, you know, dream a little dream of me kind of vibe. I got really excited by that. Jazz usually makes me just feel like good and snazzy and happy. So I really wanted to run with that idea for the piece, which is why the piece is about confidence. The main idea I present in it is this struggle between feeling unified with yourself or with the music and feeling fragmented from the music, which is why the instruments jump from blending in with each other, as you see in the start, to then getting fragmented and just kind of little bits and pieces towards the end. That's kind of my interpretation of that struggle between trying to hold everything together versus feeling like you're falling apart. As to the title, Firebird, that's a coincidence because I often do this hairstyle where I'll pin up my hair and it makes it fan out in the back. And my brother saw it one day and he said that I look like a firebird. That was a very sweet thing to me. I really appreciated that compliment. And I'm always very particular about the titles of my pieces. I always want to make sure I get it just right to really hook the audience in. I wanted to go with Firebird. It seemed like something that would match this idea of confidence and feeling good about yourself. Everyone went along with the bird theme.
0: You're coming from a musical theater background, which is quite song-based. Did you find yourself reaching for lyrical themes and more melodic ideas?
1: Yeah, so it's definitely been a challenge for me not being able to put lyrics in my pieces. I haven't been able to do that under Servais. It's been all instrumental. But how I try to incorporate musical theater is back when I was writing songs in theater, I always had to really talk myself through the narrative of it. Similar to what Ledge is mentioning, I really had to talk myself through the narrative of this one as well. I said, oh, I want in this opening section, it has to be all united. And so later on, we can kind of break that down. So there's still a bit of a narrative that runs through it. And that, I guess, is how I bring in my flair for the dramatic or my preference for the dramatic in the pieces. And as to how I compose it, it was really just a lot of experimentation, even though I knew like a singular idea of, oh, maybe this section can go like this. It was also thankfully from Sir's comments that I could branch out and say, oh, you know what, maybe we can draw this out or we can make this even more intense. I think that's also why there's parts in both of our pieces, both mine and Ledge's, that are very chaotic. There's all kinds of sounds that are happening because Sir just told us to really go for it.

0: the German New Chamber Music Ensemble, Trio Abstract, this half performing Marin Bautista's Firebird, and earlier, Alejandro Del Coro's Reed Warblers in Winter. We have yet to hear from the maestro on his work, composed for Trio Abstract, so ahead, Dr. Jonas Baez talks about his allegory to Dear Alice, and we follow with the performance, this spotlight on the Manila Composers Lab. 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
1: The Apostle Paul gave a lot of ink to the way you and I are supposed to speak. We're glad you've joined us for Today in the Word. It's a daily devotional from the Moody Bible Institute. I'm Donna Leland. Ephesians chapter 4 begins with a powerful call in verse 1. Live a life worthy of the calling you have received. Living this worthy life involves maintaining unity in the Spirit, maturing in love, and trading the old self for the new. Then Paul turns his attention to the tongue. The believer's speech was the main way to build unity, and their words should reflect their transformed identity. First, Paul called them to truthfulness. Lies fracture the body, destroying trust, but truth-telling brings members together. Next, Paul addresses anger. He acknowledges the existence of the emotion, but calls the Ephesians to resolve it quickly. Unsettled anger festers and grows, giving Satan a foothold. Finally, Paul challenges the Ephesians to edification. Today in the Word, we read in Ephesians 4:29, "Do not let any unwholesome talk come out of your mouths, but only what is helpful for building others up according to their needs, that it may benefit those who listen." Our communication has the power to encourage, literally to put heart into someone. Christ-like communication is not simply about avoiding bad words, but actively participating in God's work of renewal and unification. When our speech reflects truth, grace, and forgiveness, the church becomes a testimony to the transforming power of the gospel. How might you use words to build someone up today? Why not share the ministry of Today in the Word with a friend? Point them to our website, todayintheword.org.
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0: One interesting element present in Marin Bautista's Firebird, jazz, turns up as well in the work of her mentor, Dr. Jonas Baez. We'll hear his allegory, To Dear Alice, performed by Trio Abstract, and now also the rest of our conversation.
1: I've always admired jazz, which is my frustration. I've never really ventured into playing it, although I admire my friends who play that. I go to jazz bars here in Quezon City, and I'm fascinated with the way they create from old material, new material. One of my jazz heroes, Chick Corea, passed away in 2021. And in fact, that piece I wrote for Marley's called Downbeat is in honor of his musicianship. There was this piece of Corea called Dear Alice, which I admired since high school. Sometime in 1977, I think, Chick Corea came up with this album called The Mad Hatter, which is fascinating because if you look through that album, he's going beyond his being a jazz musician. He has a quintet there which sounds like Béla Bartók. And then he has this standard jazz music. And then he has this sort of symphonic or... I mean, it's fascinating how this single person can transcend his circle. And you see the significance of music is not only in what you can do within your circle, your framework, but how you transcend into others. Chick Corea is one such artist, a rare artist. For a long time, through my college years, I'd always admired Chick Corea, but sort of at the back of my mind. I mean, it's like I spent 1 month in the mountains of Mindoro recording the music of the Mangyan, or I would perform one of my compositions that's environmental in nature and abroad. And then, but when I come home and I try to forget about the experience because of the adrenaline, I listen to Chick Corea. And so here at this instant with the kind of pianist like Marlies Debakker and Salima, the saxophone player, her husband, who really plays European new jazz, I said I could venture into this. So I started this piece called Allegory, which apparently is inspired by Walter Benjamin. Walter Benjamin is one of the members of the Frankfurt School of Philosophy, who I encountered through my studies with my German teacher, Matthias Spalinger. And this notion of allegory in relation to German tragic plays is very interesting, very potent. I was so interested in the notion of this Alice having two meanings. One is the Lewis Carroll Alice in Wonderland, which was picked up by Chick Corea, and a certain Alice in the Philippines. I don't think our station will... a certain Alice in the Philippines who we encountered. But the words to the Chick Corea song were very much for this. So I sort of made this three-stage piece, three different movements which are interconnected, but still not so connected. For the first time, I encountered the challenge of not being connected, not being coherent, so that all the meanings would be in the perception of the listener, and they can make their own meanings. The first one is very symbolic. There's this drum in the drum set, which just keeps playing, and you have this saxophone part, which is trying to say something but cannot say something, and the piano, which tries to push this saxophone. It was like really a confrontation happening. And then after that conflict, we shift, like shifting channels. We have a jazz improvisation on the same chord progression as Chick Corea's Dear Alice. Then after this, in the last part, we have a paradoxical waltz, solo piano, which has been in my head for, would you believe, since 1978. And I keep playing that, never knowing where that's going to come, but it came in handy. And I said, wow, I made use of a material which I thought of in 1978. And so there it is. The whole piece is a paradox between being whole and being disjunctured. Perhaps it's symbolic of modernity here in Manila, where we have the great infrastructures right here, highways and all that, skyways and all that stuff, modernity, condominium units, etc., etc. But within the little cracks there, you see the ironical disconnection of destitution, squatter areas, and all that stuff. Since the pandemic, I had several pieces. One is called Virtual Implosion, which actually addressed this sort of disconnection. And here it addresses also this disconnection. Perhaps this is reflective of the disjuncture of our lives here. in the Philippines, but I think the whole world is this gem church. We need something to connect each other. I don't know. That's where I think the Christian ideal needs to come in. That's where I think we have to really hold on to something. Otherwise, we'll get lost.

Trio Abstract performing The Allegory to Dear Alice of Dr. Jonas Baez. All the music you heard on the program today came out of the Manila Piano's March Concert, featuring Trio Abstract playing the music of the Manila Composers Lab. The performance videos are available on the YouTube channel of Richard C. Facunda, who helms Double Pentagon Concerts. Again, there was too much to pack into an hour of Maestro Filipino. We'll be posting the longer, complete interview with Dr. Baez, Alejandro Del Coro, and Marin Bautista as a podcast in the near future. That's all for this Maestro Filipino, DZFE's weekly feature for local classical music, musicians, and music making. 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

Welcome to DZFE's gallery. We opened with Antonio Lauro's Waltz No. 3, Natalia, presented by guitarist Sharon Isbin and percussionist Tiago de Mello. Let's listen now to a ball from Hector Berlioz's Symphonie Fantastique, Opus 14.

John Elliott Gardiner conducted the Orchestre Révolutionnaire Aromantique in a ball from Berlioz's Symphonie Fantastique, Opus 14. Next, Carnival Celebrants by Carl Zeder.

0: Anton Pauli conducted the Vienna State Opera Orchestra in Carl Zeder's Carnival Celebrants. This is Gallery on 98.7 DZFE, The Master's Touch. 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
1: 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Here is FEBC Philippines Chief Executive Officer Luis Miguel Castillo for the FEBC Report.
2: Located near the majestic Mayon Volcano, FEBC Bicol, CARE 104.3 The Way FM has served disaster-prone communities for over half a century, standing as a witness of God's faithfulness through its ministry and partnerships. Through seasons of disruption and change, the station has continued its gospel broadcasting, sustained by strong collaboration with partners. Now let's hear from station manager Myla Yvette Pau as she shares their journey of resilience and continued mission in serving the Bicolandia. Hi, Ate Yvette. How are you doing and how is the station there in Bicol?
3: Here in Bicol po, we are actually having a lot of challenges, but because we are known as a resilient station, by the grace of God, we are all doing well, sir.
2: Yeah, that word, resilience, when I hear that, how does it describe the journey of the way through the years?
3: Resilience describes the way's journey as one of steadfast faith, perseverance, and unwavering commitment to its mission. And through the years, the station has faced various challenges and changes. Yet, it has remained strong in its purpose of communicating the good news of Jesus Christ. And of course, its mission and vision continue to live in the hearts of its staff, not only the staff, the listeners, and the supporters, whose dedication has helped sustain and strengthen the ministry. And as our station ID says, mas pinatatag sa iba't ibang hamon ng panahon, every challenge has only made the way stronger, enabling it to continue serving God and the community with passion and purpose.
2: Okay, so facing challenges, you've faced, you know, as a station, storms, floods, and even volcanic eruptions. Can you share a moment when you truly saw God's sustaining hand in the station's operations?
3: Yes. Over the years, the way has faced numerous challenges, including storms, floods, and even volcanic eruptions that disrupted our operations. And in those difficult moments, we truly witnessed God's sustaining hand through the people He provided. And God has blessed FEBC with partners who share the same passion and commitment to the ministry. And one of the memorable things that our chief technician, Kuya Jun, often recounts how God's faithfulness was especially evident during the pandemic. And he also remembers that a particularly remarkable act of generosity when one of our partners donated $50,000 to help sustain the station's operations during that difficult season. The gift came at a crucial time and became a powerful reminder of God's provision. And this experience has strengthened our faith and reinforce our conviction that God is the one who sustains His work, and through every disaster, crisis, and challenge, He has faithfully provided the people, resources, and encouragement needed for the way to continue broadcasting His message of hope and truth.
2: You know, adversity has a powerful way of bringing out the character of people and the station. So in what ways has, you know, numerous adversities help define the way's identity and mission in Bicol?
3: Whenever disasters strike, the way strives to serve in whatever way it can, providing timely information, spiritual support, and a reassuring presence to those affected. And one of the clearest examples of this was during Super Typhoon Raleigh, when the overwhelming needs of devastated communities inspired the birth of iCare Mercy Ministry. And these experiences have strengthened the way's commitment to holistic ministry, addressing not only the spiritual needs of people, but also their physical and emotional well-being.
2: You mentioned eye care. This is born out of adversity and challenges. The Way is now known as the station that cares. How is this reflected in your everyday programs?
3: Yes, being the station that cares is reflected in our commitment to producing and airing relevant and diverse programs that address the current needs, concerns, and interests of our listeners. And this caring identity is also evident in how we respond to community needs, especially during times of crisis and disaster. And beyond broadcasting information, we serve as a source of encouragement, comfort, and connection.
2: Okay. You know, there's no greater time to care for people and communities, especially when there's a calamity. And being a media organization, we always say that how can we bring aid to communities during challenges like typhoons and flooding and all these calamities all around them. Can you tell us more about First Response Radio and how it serves communities during disasters and calamities?
3: One of the most significant deployments was in Catanduanes during Super Typhoon Goni, and locally known as Typhoon Raleigh, where it became an important communication platform for affected communities. And during that time, FRR served as a mouthpiece for government agencies, humanitarian organizations, and NGOs, helping relay critical information to people who had limited access to communication channels. And FRR also provided timely updates on relief operations, available services, safety advisories, and recovery efforts, ensuring that communities remain informed during a very challenging period.
2: Okay, First Response Radio, or FRR as we call it. You know, this is communication as aid. You know, this is news from the community for the community. Thank you for sharing that. How do you ensure that your content remains both biblically grounded and relevant to today's challenges?
3: We make sure that our content remains both biblically grounded and relevant to today's challenges by staying informed and being sensitive to the needs, not only the needs, but also the concerns and realities of the people we serve. And at the same time, we remain committed to the truth of God's Word as the foundation of all programs and messages. And we also listen to feedback from our audience and engage with community leaders, ministry partners, and that is to better understand the needs of the people.
2: Well, thank you, Yvette. We are talking about the impact of the media ministry, not only media, but gospel media ministry. Can you share a memorable listener story or testimony that reminds you why we do what we do in this ministry?
3: Yes, sir. One of the most memorable listener testimonies that reminds us why this ministry matters is the story of a listener who was once bedridden due to illness for 2 months. And during that difficult season, she felt lost, isolated, and burdened with many unanswered questions about her situation and her future. And in her search for comfort, she began listening to The Way. And what makes her story even more powerful is the transformation that followed. From being someone who once felt hopeless and confined by illness, she eventually grew in faith and became an active servant of God through the very radio ministry that once ministered to her. And this listener is me, now the station manager of The Way.
2: Wow, that's amazing in terms of how God reaches people where they are and using the tool of broadcasting or radio in this particular situation. How is The Way adapting its programs for digital platforms and newer audiences as we expand our reach in gospel media ministry.
3: The Way is adapting its programs for digital platforms and newer audiences by expanding its presence beyond traditional radio and embracing online media where more people, especially the younger generation, are already active. 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
2: All right. In Bicolandia, 104.3 Care the Way FM cannot do this ministry alone. Partnerships are a big part of your ministry. How have they helped expand your impact where you are?
3: By working alongside government agencies, non-government organizations, schools, and faith-based groups, and we have created meaningful opportunities to meet practical needs, build lasting relationships, and demonstrate Christ's love in tangible ways. And these collaborations have also strengthened our capacity to respond during times of crisis, allowing us to coordinate more effectively in relief operations when we are in first response radio, information dissemination, and community support. And more importantly, these partnerships have become bridges that connect communities to the church and to the message of God's love.
2: So partnerships, there are many, but can you share one that really stood out?
3: Mm-hmm. Yes, we praise God for our meaningful partnership with the Naval Forces Southern Luzon. Beyond their participation in our broadcast, they have consistently supported our community outreach efforts. We are also deeply encouraged by their recognition of our ministry through various invitations and awards, which affirm the value of our shared efforts in serving the community. And more importantly, however we rejoice in the spiritual fruit of this partnership, many of their personnel are now actively participating in the Bible studies facilitated by our station. And this growing spiritual engagement is a powerful testament to God's work through this collaboration.
2: Okay. 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What opportunities are available for them to get involved?
3: Our listeners or churches and organizations can actually partner with The Way in several meaningful ways as we continue to advance our mission of sharing the gospel and serving communities across Bicolandia. And the first one is through prayer partnership. And second is through promotion and advocacy. 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And third is through volunteer work. We welcome those who are willing to serve their time and skills in various ministry and community activities. And lastly, there is an opportunity to become a financial partner. 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
2: 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Their unique situation brings to mind the Lord's words in the Gospel of Matthew. The rain fell, the floods came, and the winds blew and beat on that house, but it did not fall, because it had been founded on the rock. Matthew 7:25. 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This has been Luis Miguel Castillo for the FEBC Report.
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The ensemble Edward Melkus performed the minuet Mitrio from WQ 189 by Carl Philipp Emanuel Bach. Next, Franz Schubert's Impromptu No. 1 in C minor D899.

0: Pianist Sylvia Kopova performed Franz Schubert's Impromptu No. 1 in C minor, D899. Here is an announcement. Soprano Leanne Reis Tavita headlines a homecoming recital titled Puno Tulo. A recent graduate of the Yongshu To University of Music in Singapore, she has performed an opera, art song, and concert across the Philippines, Singapore, Italy, and the United Kingdom, and has earned numerous national and international distinctions. She is joined by baritone Lorenzo Ardan of the University of the Philippines College of Music, an a cappella champion with the group Escolas, and by pianist Christine Marie Catello, a summa cum laude graduate of the University of Santo Tomas Conservatory of Music. Guest violinist Kaya Alexa Mendoza, concertmaster of the Orchestra of the Filipino Youth, also performs. Puno Tulo takes place at Varla's Pianos on the second floor of the LGI building along Ortigas Avenue in San Juan City on Sunday, August 30 at 6 p.m. For ticket inquiries, visit the Double Pentagon Concerts Facebook page.
1: The Gospel of Matthew records a mountaintop speech by Jesus on how Christians ought to live. Join me, Pastor James, as we listen in on the King's speech, week by week, through the Sermon on the Mount. Growing up, there was a Filipino word my parents and teachers often used to describe me, tulala. I suppose the English equivalent for this would be staring into space. I was a young daydreamer who would get lost in my own thoughts. In school, I would get distracted by my own imagination and end up missing important lessons because my heart would be engaged by something else other than the class being taught. I would be physically present, but my heart would be far away from the classroom, chasing happy thoughts of play and leisure with friends both real and imaginary. This week, as we continue listening in on the King's speech, we hear Jesus addressing his disciples on the matter of heart treasures. Whether we realize it or not, our lives are ordered by the deepest loves of our hearts. As far as Jesus was concerned, there are only two categories under which all these treasures fall: treasures that can be lost here on earth, and treasures that last forever in heaven. In Matthew chapter 6, verses 19 to 21, we read, "Do not lay up for yourselves treasures on earth, where moth and rust destroy, and where thieves break in and steal, but lay up

would prompt us to ask ourselves the following questions. What are we aspiring for in life? What are the great passions that are consuming our time and energy? What are our hearts set upon? Wealth and financial security? Career growth and recognition in our respective industries? Academic and intellectual achievement? Travel and passport stamp collecting? Well, the Lord tells us, none of that truly lasts. Apart from Christ, these are all futile attempts at laying up treasures for ourselves on earth. What we need to do is to lay up treasures for ourselves in heaven. What this means is that heaven and our union with Christ, our ultimate treasure, should order our passions and pursuits here on earth. As the Christian missionary C.T. Studd so memorably put it, only one life twill soon be passed. Only what's done for Christ will last. Every pursuit and endeavor that is done for Jesus lasts and brings him honor and glory. Practically, what this means is that the life that is spent for the sake of heaven's agenda is rewarded with unending joy in his presence and glory. We cannot picture it now, but on that day, we will be joined in heaven by all those who have come to believe in the Lord Jesus Christ through our faithful witness. This should motivate us greatly to heed the good advice that Pastor Kevin DeYoung gives on how Christians ought to manage the limited resources that they have at their disposal. Listen to Pastor DeYoung's counsel. We should be using our earthly riches to accomplish heavenly good. There should be some people in heaven who got there because of us being smart with our money. Let us, therefore, lay up lasting treasures in heaven to the glory of God. This lesson was brought to you by Pilgrim Community Church. For more information, please visit us online at www.pilgrimcommunity.ph.

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Guitarist Julian Bream performed Janisha Aguado's Polonaise. Next, Joseph Haydn's Piano Sonata No. 50 in D.

pianist Yano Yando performed use of Haydn's Piano Sonata No. 15 in D. We continue with three pieces by Armstrong Gibbs.

0: You heard three pieces by Armstrong Gibbs, presented by violinist Robert Acheson and pianist Olga Dudnik. Hello, this is Julia. Thank you for making time to listen today. 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
1: You found Bible Q&A with John MacArthur, and today's question takes us through the four Gospels, where throughout, Jesus was always willing to speak with his enemies. He answered their questions, warned them, and showed compassion to those who hated him most. Yet just before going to the cross, standing trial on trumped-up charges, Matthew 27:12 tells us Jesus had no response for his enemies. Why is that, John? Why didn't Jesus defend himself when he was falsely accused?
2: Well, Denny, understandably, the governor was amazed. Pilate had confronted hundreds of accused men, most of whom loudly protested their innocence and were willing to say or do anything to save themselves. Many of them doubtlessly made counter charges against their accusers or passionately pled for mercy. But a person who said nothing in his own defense, that's unheard of, and that is amazing. But Jesus' innocence was so obvious that it demanded no defense on his part. Pilate might have mused, "Where is the revolutionary who opposes Rome? Where is this tax-dodging protester? Where is this rival to Caesar's throne?" The man who stood before him, the Lord Jesus, was calm, serene, non-defensive, completely at peace. As Isaiah had predicted centuries earlier, although he was oppressed and afflicted, he didn't open his mouth. A lamb led to slaughter, and yet he didn't open his mouth. Pilate was rightly amazed, and it put him in a quandary. He was convinced of Jesus' innocence and was repulsed by the deceptive actions of the chief priests and the elders. And yet he did not dare offend those Jewish leaders because his own position with Rome was now precarious due to the contemptuous miscalculations he had previously made regarding Jewish customs and convictions.
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0: 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Welcome back to Gallery. The composer of Carmen was once an aspiring young student at the Paris Conservatoire under the tutelage of Charles Gounod. The Symphony in C major is a fresh and optimistic work dating to his 17th year. It remained unheard between the time it was composed 4 days after his 17th birthday and 1935 when it was discovered and performed. It reflects Bizet's admiration of traditional forms and of Felix Mendelssohn. Robert Benzie directs the London Symphony Orchestra in our gallery highlight, Bizet's Symphony in C.

0: Robert Benzi conducted the London Symphony Orchestra in Georges Bizet's Symphony in C Major. 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
1: This is Max MacLean. How did Jesus view his execution? Listen to the Bible from John chapter 12. Now is the time for judgment on this world. Now the prince of this world will be driven out. But I, when I am lifted up from the earth, will draw all men to myself. He said this to show the kind of death he was going to die. Then Jesus told them, "You are going to have the light just a little while longer. Walk while you have the light, before darkness overtakes you. The man who walks in the dark does not overtake you. The man who walks in the dark does not know where he's going.

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I'm Tony Morris. Classical Guitar Alive is broadcast worldwide. Thanks for joining me for this week's edition of Classical Guitar Alive, featuring two world premieres, a new guitar concerto by British composer Oliver Davies, and a piece for four guitars by American jazz guitarist composer Pat Metheny, his piece titled Road to the Sun, which was written for the Los Angeles Guitar Quartet. We'll also hear an interview with LA Guitar Quartet member Bill Canongeiser. In addition to new music, we'll also hear some old music. This is an anonymous dance from the 14th century titled La Danse Clefs.

Opening this week's edition of Classical Guitar Alive, we've just heard La Danse Cleves by an anonymous 14th century French composer. That was performed by Duo Gioco di Salterio on dulcimer and theorbo. Mario Gangi was an important guitarist, composer, arranger, and educator in Italy in the second half of the 20th century. This is his Suite Barocca for two guitars. It's performed here by Duo Pacipoli Capelli.

Mario Gangi's Baroque Suite for two guitars performed by Duo Pacipoli Capelli. You're listening to Classical Guitar Alive. I'm Tony Morris. British composer Oliver Davies has written concert music and scores for television and film. During the 2020 COVID quarantine, he wrote and recorded an entire album of his music with performers in different parts of the world, including this next piece, his guitar concerto. This features guitarist Sergio Puccini, who recorded his part in Argentina with the Budapest Scoring Orchestra conducted by Peter Elenyi.

0: guitarist Sergio Puccini and the Budapest Scoring Orchestra, conducted by Peter Eleni, in the world premiere recording of the Guitar Concerto by British composer Oliver Davies. You're listening to Classical Guitar Alive. I'm Tony Morris.
1: Classics in Sunshine 2026 continues with its fourth concert, an all-Ravel program titled Unraveling Ravel. Pianist Mariel Ilusorio hosts and performs, joined by string players Sara Maria Gonzalez, Cedric Rafael Usan, Amy June Cumming, and Justin Vincent Luis de Luzon. Unraveling Ravel features the composer's violin sonata in G, the 5 o'clock foxtrot after L'Enfant et le Sortilège, Bavane pour une enfant de fugue, and the opening movements of his string quartet. Unraveling Ravel, September 5, 5 p.m. on the roof deck of Sunshine Place, 56 Jupiter Street, Makati City. For more information and ticket reservations, please contact Mariel Ilusorio at 0917-709-2255.
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0: American jazz guitarist composer Pat Metheny has written a large-scale work for four guitars for the Los Angeles Guitar Quartet. LA Guitar Quartet founding member William Kannengeisser spoke about the project.
1: I like to call the piece, you know, which is called Road to the Sun, a journey, a musical journey. The journey of the piece existing, coming into being, and then the recording coming into being, it were also journeys that took a long time. And I think it kind of goes back probably to when we were first planning the recording Guitar Heroes. It was a project where we just wanted to pay tribute to the players that inspired us. And, you know, everybody from Jimi Hendrix to Django to the Romeros to Chet Atkins. And I was in Boston and I met a real good friend of mine named Mark Small, who's a composer and journalist. And I was saying, boy, it'd be great to get something by Pat, because he mentioned he knew Pat from way back. And he said, well, you know, I arranged this beautiful piece by Pat called Letter from Home for two guitars, but I could maybe make a four guitar arrangement of that. And so he did. We recorded it. And then after it came out, I got a message from Mark and he said, you know, I'm going to be meeting Pat. He's going to be playing in Boston. And I'm going to meet him. And I overnighted the record, you know, and I'm like, please give him the record. And so Mark got the CD into Pat's hands. And I think he was really touched that we did that record and he dug what we were doing, you know, and reached out to us a little bit. But then nothing really happened for years. And then there was this festival up in Montana called the Crown of the Continent Festival. And Scott went one year and met Pat. And Pat was like, someday I'd like to write something for four guitars. And Scott told us that, and we kind of went, wow, wouldn't that be great? And I think it was 2 years later, the quartet was invited to play there. And we were determined, we just want to, like, impress Pat. So we planned this program, and he came backstage and said, hey, guys, you know, I'd love to do this. And it was our we're not worthy moment, you know. But he was so cool. But then Pat is one of the most brilliant but busy guys. And when he works on Project A, like Project B through Z get sidelined. So we didn't hear for a while. And he said, guys, I've got this gap in my schedule and I'm going to get to work on your piece. I'm on it now. And so he wanted all this information from us, like a video of John's 7-string guitar to see how it was it was set up. He started sending us voicings and little videos and recordings saying, does this work for you guys? And the piece was supposed to be like maybe 8 minutes long. And we got an email from him and he said, I've pretty much sketched out the piece now. It's 6 movements and it's 27 minutes, you know, and it became this epic kind of tone poem almost. And even in the writing process, he made this point quite a bit. He said, I almost thought of this as this testament that's going to outlive all of us. He said, 50 years from now, we'll all be gone, but there's going to be this score and four classical guitarists could take it and they could perform it the way that I'm envisioning it right now. And it's a beautiful project to be part of. And it really is maybe one of the most important things we've done in our whole 40 years together.

0: 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I'm Tony Morris. 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
1: The ACOPE National Conference 2026 explores the theme Stewarding Cultural Leadership in the AI Era, bringing together academics, artists, and professionals to examine the ethical boundaries of artificial intelligence across research, heritage, education, and the arts. 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

Well, that is a traditional Cypriot dance, the Karsilama dance collection, which was apparently heard by Antonio Vivaldi. And in the new recording featuring the ensemble Il Pomodoro, with the famous violinist Federico Guglielmo, he's joined by cellist Giovanni Solima, and they've put together a recording, a little bit jaw-dropping, that features the recently discovered Lost Concerto by Vivaldi, and works by both Vivaldi and Tartini that reflect

on the international nature of Venice at the time. One of three crossover recordings we're celebrating this week right here on Millennium of Music. I'm Robert Aubrey Davis. We have to begin with the latest recording from the Constantinople Ensemble. We've heard many of their releases on the past, but this time around, they're working with the Holland Baroque. And the idea is the crossing over that goes between the time of Francis of Assisi and the great collection and the Lardario di Cortona that we see, but how those are reflected in the Constantinople region, naturally enough, because there was a relationship between Francis and Sultan Malik al-Kamil, incredibly, and it was part of the siege of Damietta in Egypt during the Fifth Crusade. And there was a moment of dialogue between these two. The great emir was known for his hospitality and wisdom. What they talked about, we're not sure, but Francis apparently tried to convert the Sultan to Christianity. However, there was mutual recognition and respect. This recording reflects that. Okay. And the first piece that we absolutely have to hear, because it is jaw-dropping. I was not aware that the figure of Ali Ufki, born in 1610, lived on to 1675, was in fact the Polish musician Wojciech Bobowski, who built a bridge between Western and Ottoman culture. So we'll start with that. Hear one of the works of Dimitrios Kantemir, who we've heard in the past, and then some of the versions of the Lardario di Cortona, as you might have heard it, in the Ottoman Empire.

Well, that recording is called Dialogos, and it is a reflection on the time when Francis of Assisi had a meeting in real life with the Sultan Malik al-Kamil and what might have happened out of it. And it is a collaboration between the Ensemble Constantinople and Holland Baroque, one of three extraordinary releases this week right here on Millennium of Music. I'm Robert Aubrey Davis. Well, for this next one, I hope you're sitting down. I mean, most of what we're about to hear is pretty conventional. It's the latest in the King Singers. They're doing a series they're calling Headspace. The first one is called Candlelight, and it is dedicated to meditation and quiet. So we have some beautiful Renaissance pieces. We have some plain chant. We'll hear Hildegard von Bingen, but also Edvard Grieg, Judith Bingham, Anna Torvaldsdottir, and almost jaw-droppingly, John Cage's 433 in its entirety. If you do not know what John Cage's 433 is, look it up. It will change your life. It is in its entirety in this recording. Oh my, but in the meantime, for our purposes, we will hear some of the beautiful settings they chose. Christ is the Light, the Christus qui Lux by Robert White, some of the fantastic Orlando Gibbons songs, but they have a little bit of a trick on this particular recording. They're joined here by the cornet soloist Jeremy West, who does a little free thinking as we hear these pieces, the O Eucharie by Hildegard von Bingen, and the gorgeous Ave Maria of Robert Parsons. The recording is called Headspace Candlelight, and it's the King's Singers.

0: Well, that's the latest in the Kingsingers, and I do believe this is part of a series called Headspace. Candlelight is the first in the series, and as I'm saying, three recordings where we are crossing over this week right here on Millennium of Music. I'm Robert Aubrey Davis.
1: Open the Bible with Colin Smith.
2: In the book of Romans and chapter 6, the Apostle Paul says, "We have died with Christ." Now, what does that mean? Well, certain things were once true of you. You were under the reign of sin, you were alienated from God, and you were powerless to do anything about it. But the person of whom these things were true has ceased to exist. God has made you a new creation in Christ. You are no longer under the reign of sin. You've been reconciled to God, and God's Spirit lives in you. So do not let sin reign in your body to make you obey its passions. Present yourself to God as one who has been brought from death to life.
1: Is there someone in your life who needs to know the God of the Bible and might be open to take a journey through the Bible with you? Invite them to openthebible.org.
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0: I'm Robert Aubrey Davis. Well, we went in with the latest from the ensemble Il Pomodoro, and they're very fine in their work with the universe of the Baroque era. But this recording, apparently the Guglielmos, Federico and Giovanni, had a chat with Giovanni Solima, and they actually decided to look at the roots of the music that was popular at the time. Because we do know that Venice had the relationship, in Arabic it was called Al-Bundukiya, and there was numbers of pieces dedicated out of the Ottoman Empire and the Arabic-speaking world to it. But also, we have the idea that, in fact, we'll start with a little piece from Il Grosso Mogul. When you hear that violin concerto, you may not know that probably is dedicated to the great Mogul Diamond. And the relationship in trade between Cyprus and particularly Albanian Sicily, there's actually ancient Albanian folk tunes quoted. And some of the gondolier songs, I did not know this, came out of the traditions from the East. And incredibly, I did know about the Tasso Sonatas by Tartini. I did not know that one of them quotes a gondolier song that quotes some of these other ideas. This is based on the idea that they found the Teresa cello work, which very probably dedicated to one of the young ladies of the Ospedali, where Vivaldi taught in Venice. But this is set as a concerto in the key of E minor. It's incomplete, and it has its own Riem listing because it is brand new. So therefore, we're going to hear this extraordinary opportunity to hear a brand new Riem listing. I think it's 787 in the assignment. But in the meantime, we'll go back and forth to ancient Cypriot music and Tartini and Vivaldi, Il Pomodoro, Federico Guglielmo, and cellist Giovanni Solima.

0: So the recording is called Al-Bundukiya, and again, that is the Arabic name for Venice, The Lost Concerto, and we went back and forth from Cypriot folk music to Vivaldi to Tartini and back to Vivaldi. This is an amazing recording, the latest on Warner Errato, and it is Il Pomodoro, Federico Guglielmo and Giovanni Solima, the cello soloist. For complete information about these recordings, simply go to our website, millenniumofmusic.com. We're always very pleased when you do. Our technical director is Christopher Drummond, and for SiriusXM Satellite Radio, this has been your producer and host for Millennium of Music. I'm Robert Aubrey Davis.
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The spiritual Ride On King Jesus is set against Jesus' triumphal entry into Jerusalem. It has been arranged by numerous composers, including the African-American composer, arranger, and choral director, Hall Johnson. Soprano Leontine Price was joined by an orchestra and chorus directed by Leonard DePore. The Second Symphony by Carl Nielsen is subtitled The Four Temperaments. In this work, dedicated to Ferruccio Busoni, Nielsen sketched the temperaments choleric, phlegmatic, melancholic, and sanguine. Carl Nielsen shared, "I had the idea for the four temperaments many years ago at a country inn in Zealand. On the wall of the room where I was drinking a glass of beer with my wife and some friends hung an extremely comical colored picture, divided into four sections in which the temperaments were represented and furnished with titles, the choleric, the sanguine, the melancholic, and the phlegmatic. The choleric was on horseback. He had a long sword in his hand, which he was wielding fiercely in thin air. His eyes were bulging out of his head. His hair streamed wildly around his face, which was so distorted by rage and diabolical hate that I could not help burst out laughing." Morton Gould leads the Chicago Symphony Orchestra in the Allegro Colerico from Nielsen's Second Symphony.

we listened to the Allegro Colerico from Nielsen's Second Symphony, subtitled The Four Temperaments, dating from 1902. The Chicago Symphony Orchestra and Maestro Morton Gold brought us the choleric first movement. Dedicated to Rimsky-Korsakov, Sergei Rachmaninoff's Fantasia, The Rock, is based on Anton Chekhov's story, Along the Way, and he put in this epigraph from poet Mikhail Lermontov, "The golden cloud slept through the night upon the breast of the giant rock." Dating from 1893, Rachmaninoff's The Rock will be performed by the Rotterdam Philharmonic Orchestra under Edo de Waard.

0: a product of the year 1893, Rachmaninoff's The Rock was performed by the Rotterdam Philharmonic Orchestra under Edo de Waard. I'm Dawn, and this is Cruising with the Classics, the evening drive on 98.7 DZFE, The Master's Touch. 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
1: Across the southwest of the U.S., the Colorado River is a critical lifeline for seven states. After decades of drought and overuse, the river's supply has diminished, and now Arizona is at risk of losing critical water supply. The aqueduct connecting the Colorado River to Phoenix was built with federal dollars. In exchange, Arizona agreed to a lower priority of water rights. But in a time of deep drought, it's among the first in line for supply reduction. The Colorado River has supercharged Arizona's economy and transformed the city of Phoenix, but at this rate, it's possible their water supply will be reduced. The mayor of a Phoenix suburb said, quote, "Without Colorado River water, we would be a dusty little town with dirt roads." And it's true, water is a necessity for life. And likewise, we need the living water to live spiritually. Only Jesus can grant it. I'm David Wolin at haventoday.org.
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Maurice Ravel completed his string quartet in F major in April 1903 at the age of 28, and it premiered a month later in Paris by the Hamon Quartet. Though modeled structurally on Claude Debussy's quartet of 1893, the work reflects Ravel's distinct path, leaner, more classical in orientation, yet filled with innovative textures. It was dedicated to Gabriel Fauré and admired by Debussy. The quartet soon established itself in concert halls across Europe and remains an enduring work in the chamber repertoire. Its four movements are a lyrical sonata form opening, a spirited pizzicato scherzo, an expansive slow movement, and a vigorous finale. Welcome Katior Talich with Maurice Ravel's String Quartet in F.

0: Maurice Ravel's String Quartet in F Major, played by Kato Talich. I'm Dawn, and this is Cruising with the Classics on 98.7 DZFE, The Master's Touch. 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
1: This is Max McLean. Within the final days, God will send two witnesses. What will be their fate? Listen to the Bible from Revelation 11. I was given a reed like a measuring rod and was told, "Go and measure the temple of God and the altar and count the worshipers there. But exclude the outer court. Do not measure it because it has been given to the Gentiles. They will trample on the holy city for 42 months. And I will give power to my two witnesses, and they will prophesy for 1,260 days, clothed in sackcloth. These are the two olive trees and the two lampstands that stand before the Lord on the earth. If anyone tries to harm them, fire comes from their mouths and devours their enemies. This is how anyone who wants to harm them must die. These men have power to shut up the sky so that it will not rain during the time they are prophesying, and they have power to turn the waters into blood and to strike the earth with every kind of plague as often as they want. Now when they have finished their testimony, the beast that comes up from the abyss will attack them and overpower and kill them. Their bodies will lie in the street of the great city, which is figuratively called Sodom and Egypt, where also their Lord was crucified. For 3.5 days, men from every people, tribe, language, and nation will gaze on their bodies and refuse them burial. The inhabitants of the earth will gloat over them and will celebrate by sending each other gifts because these two prophets had tormented those who live on the earth. But after the 3.5 days, a breath of life from God entered them, and they stood on their feet. And terror struck those who saw them. Then they heard a loud voice from heaven saying to them, "Come up here." And they went up to heaven in a cloud, while their enemies looked on. From Revelation 11, listen to the Bible. It's great for the soul.
2: 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Many people have trouble concentrating when they read the Bible, but they find that the Bible comes alive as they hear it. It speaks to them and warms their soul. Max McLean makes the words of Jesus

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The Cuarteto Latinoamericano presented Ángel Garrido's Cuando Escuches Este Vals, When You Hear This Waltz, with Miguel Pacheco on psaltery, double bass player Victor Flores, and pianist Alberto Cruz Prieto. Ángel Garrido lived from 1880 to 1924. One of the works that Chopin first published was his Polonaise Brillante in C major, opus 3, dating from 1829 while he was staying at the estate of Antoni Radziwill. After completing it, Chopin wanted Prince Antoni's daughter, Wanda, to learn it. Published in 1831, the Polonaise Brillante was dedicated to cellist Joseph Merck. Let's listen to Eva Osinska as she brings us Carl Czerny's transcription of Frédéric Chopin's opus 3.

published in 1831, Chopin's Polonaise Brillante in C major, was brought to us by pianist Eva Osinska in Carl Czerny's transcription. Hungarian nobleman Count Imre Szecseny served as Austrian ambassador in Berlin. Szecseny was also a composer of lieder and dance music, and he enjoyed friendships with Liszt, Strauss Jr., and Waldteufel. Tonight we'll hear three dances for orchestra penned by Szecseny in a 2017 recording made by the Budapest Symphony Orchestra MOV and Valeria Csányi.

0: Count Imre Shechenyi lived from 1825 to 98. Tonight we heard three dances for orchestra, penned by Shechenyi in a 2017 recording made by the Budapest Symphony Orchestra MOV and Valeria Chanyi. I'm Dawn, and this is Cruising with the Classics on 98.7 DZFE, The Master's Touch. Before we go on, join me in a short reflection. If I know all mysteries and all knowledge, but do not have love, I am nothing. 1 Corinthians 13, verse 2. Christians should never take knowledge for granted. The ability to learn of Christ and grow in His truth is a blessing beyond measure. Paul prayed that we would be filled with the knowledge of God's will in all spiritual wisdom and understanding. That's what enables us to live in a way that pleases God. But knowledge must be governed by love, just as love must be governed by knowledge. In Philippians 1 verse 9, Paul said, "This I pray, that your love may abound still more and more in real knowledge and all discernment." In 1 Corinthians 13 verse 2, he says that knowledge without love is nothing. That's a God-ordained balance you must maintain if you want to be effective for the Lord. In 1 Corinthians 13, 2, Paul uses a hypothetical illustration to emphasize the importance of love. If I know all mysteries and all knowledge, but do not have love, I am nothing. The Greek word translated mysteries in that verse is used throughout the New Testament to speak of redemptive truth that once was hidden, but now revealed. For example, Scripture speaks of the mystery of God in human flesh, of Christ's indwelling in us, and of the church as Christ's body. Knowledge in 1 Corinthians 13, 2 refers to facts that can be ascertained by investigation. It's impossible to know every mystery and every fact in existence in the universe. But even if you did, without love, your knowledge would be useless. Knowledge alone breeds arrogance, but love builds others up. Maintaining a balance of knowledge and love is a practical principle that influences the decisions you make every day. John MacArthur in his devotional book, Drawing Near.
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Frederick Delius built his rhapsody Brigfair on an English folk tune collected by Percy Grainger, subtitled An English Rhapsody, and completed in 1907. It unfolds as a set of variations. Richard Hickox conducts the Bournemouth Symphony Orchestra.

Gradually, the excitement wanes and the oboe infuses the theme with a wistful, nostalgic tune in Frederick Delius's Brig Fair. Richard Hickox conducted the Bournemouth Symphony Orchestra. For a series of experimental theater performances, Les Soirées de Paris, Eric Satie wrote Les Aventures de Mario, commissioned by Count Étienne de Beaumont. Staged at the Théâtre de la Cigale in 1924, the designs for Mario were made by Pablo Picasso and choreography by Leonid Massin. Let's listen to the music as delivered by the Utah Symphony Orchestra under Maurice Abravanel.

0: For a series of experimental theater performances, Eric Satie wrote Les Aventures du Mercure. We listen to the music delivered by the Utah Symphony Orchestra under Maurice Abravanel. This is Cruising with the Classics, and I'm Dawn. A Brahms concerto is today's highlight. Don't go away.
1: Classics in Sunshine 2026 continues with its fourth concert, an all-Ravel program titled Unraveling Ravel. Pianist Mariel Ilusorio hosts and performs, joined by string players Sara Maria Gonzalez, Cedric Rafael Usan, Amy June Cumming, and Justin Vincent Luis de Luzon. Unraveling Ravel features the composer's violin sonata in G, the 5 o'clock foxtrot after L'Enfant et le Sortilège, Bavane pour une enfant de fugue, and the opening movements of his string quartet. Unraveling Ravel, September 5, 5 p.m. on the roof deck of Sunshine Place, 56 Jupiter Street, Makati City. For more information and ticket reservations, please contact Mariel Ilusorio at 0917-709-2255.
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Tonight's highlight is a very special concerto by Johannes Brahms. The composer built on classical models while shaping them with romantic lyricism and structural rigor. By the 1880s, after completing his four symphonies, Brahms turned increasingly toward chamber music and concerted works. His final orchestral score, the Double Concerto in A Minor for Violin, Cello, and Orchestra, Opus 102, was composed in the summer of 1887 and was a personal gesture of reconciliation to his longtime friend, violinist Joseph Joachim. Written for Joachim and cellist Robert Hausmann, the work explores the partnership of its two solo voices with striking authority. We'll hear a 1987 recording by violinist Isaac Stern, cellist Yo-Yo Ma, and the Chicago Symphony Orchestra under Claudio Abbado.

0: Johannes Brahms' final orchestral score, the Double Concerto in A minor, for violin, cello, and orchestra, Opus 102, composed in 1887, in a notable recording made in 1987 by violinist Isaac Stern, cellist Yo-Yo Ma, and the Chicago Symphony Orchestra under Claudio Abbado. I'm Dawn, and this is Cruising with the Classics on 98.7 DZFE. After the break, our last stretch, voices from Moravia, a woodwind quintet, and an Enescu Rhapsody. 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

Hoi Huda Hoi, one of Otmar Macha's shepherd songs. The American Boy Choir sang the Moravian Czech mountain song Otmar Macha wrote and arranged for the Ostrava Children's Choir. Widely recognized for his satirical PDQ Bach creations, Peter Schickele also composed serious works marked by clarity and wit. His Diversions for Woodwind Quintet, written in 1963, reveals his inventive voice within chamber music. The Blair Woodwind Quintet performs the piece.

Peter Schickele's Diversions highlighted his engaging contribution to 20th century American repertoire, the Blair Woodwind Quintet performed. George Enescu composed his Romanian Rhapsody No. 2 in D major, Opus 11, in 1901. Unlike the exuberant First Rhapsody, this piece emphasizes song-like lyricism, drawing on folk ballads and dance tunes that drift toward a quiet conclusion. The Scottish National Orchestra will be conducted by Edwin Paling.

0: pledged giving. 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
2: In 1 John chapter 3, verse 1, this is a book written to Christians. It says there, "See what great love the Father has lavished on us, that we should be called children of God." And that is what we are. That's what we are because of God's amazing love to each and every one of us. In John chapter 1, verse 12, it says, "But as many as received him, to them he gave the right to become children of God, even to those who believe in his name." So looking at this verse, what is the condition? What is the requirement to be a child of God? You must receive him, believe in his name, and you'll be a child of God. First and foremost, you're a creature, creation of God. But not all creations are children of God, because many people don't even believe in God. They reject God. But it says, as many as received him, he gave the right to become children of God, even to those who believe in his name. So as children of God, we should see ourselves differently. We should see the reflection of Christ in our lives. Friends, my identity is in Christ. And in Christ, we are children of God. Honestly, all of us are looking for three things in life. We're looking for significance. Significance meaning wanting to be recognized, wanting to be acknowledged. Nothing wrong with that. That's a natural desire of everyone. Another thing that you want is sufficiency. That your needs are met. That you are accepted. That when people look at you, you're accepted and your needs are met. And when it comes to what I have, you are desiring to be security. That your future is safe and that what you're doing today, you're confident that what you're doing today is fulfilling your purpose. So, significance, sufficiency, and security. Would you say that this is basically what you all want? Yes, we all want this. And this is not sinful, this is nothing wrong, but the problem is the source. Now, the good news is this, friends. This is the great news. When it comes to significance, sufficiency, and security, you have all of this in Christ. All of this. You're significant in Christ, you're sufficient in Christ, and you're secure in Christ. Friends, remember, our identity is based on who Jesus is. And what he has done for us. Oftentimes, we forget this. We think our identity comes from social media. And the problem with that is that we tend to compare ourselves with everyone else. We try to get our affirmation. We try to get our acceptance from other people. And this is where trying to define yourself in that respect will break you down. It'll cause you a lot of insecurity. But it's only on who Jesus is and what he has done for us.
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The 17th Century Palace Hall, the quaint drawing room in a 19th century home, the modern art gallery, and yes, even a quiet nook in a bustling shopping mall. In all these places, chamber music opens windows in time to connect worlds past, present, and future. I am your host, David Jerome Johnson, and this is Chamber Music in Progress. Let's get started. Our windows in time swing open to reveal that even in music, less can be more. All the music you hear tonight features no more than 10 players in any piece. The commonality among all the compositions is that each composer has calculated how to achieve the maximum musical sonority from minimum forces, so that the chamber orchestra masquerades as the orchestra. Here's a brief summary of what's on today. To begin with, I want to share a recently discovered and almost forgotten work by 20th century French composer Arthur Honegger. Next, you'll hear the dazzling septet in D minor of Johann Hummel, which comes as close to a piano concerto as you can get. The original nine-instrument version of the first serenade in D major of Brahms is the featured work on today's program. Then we round out the program following the exploits of the 12th century traveling jack-of-all-trades, Till Eulenspiegel. Composer Franz Hassenorl has lifted vast quantities of musical material from the score of Richard Strauss, and he deconstructed it into a humorous quintet version, all for the sake of a good laugh. Swiss composer Arthur Honegger was an avid train enthusiast, and he loved locomotives passionately. He was once quoted as saying, "For me, they are like living things. I love them as some men love women or horses." Well, it's no small surprise that his most famous composition would be about a locomotive engine. Honegger wrote his symphonic movement, Pacific 231, that's the number of the train, I suppose, in 1923 as a depiction of a steam engine. Pacific 231 garnered him much praise and notoriety, and to date is his most recognized composition. I was excited to recently discover another composition that Honegger wrote in 1920 called Pastoral d'été, or Summer Pastoral. This little jewel is the opening piece on our program today. The Summer Pastoral is scored for 10 instrumentalists. It was inspired by Honegger's family vacation in the Swiss Alps in 1920. It's a short piece of about only 8 minutes in length, but it is an ideal opening piece for a chamber concert. And it's a very good piece to begin this program. Arthur Honegger's Pastoral d'été is from a CD recording by the Chicago Chamber Musicians.

The Chicago Chamber Musicians played for you Pastoral d'Été, or a summer pastoral. The sights, sounds, and impressions of a family vacation in the Swiss Alps that moved Arthur Honegger to put his memories to music. I have always thought of Johann Nepomuk Hummel as an Austrian composer. But in my recent research, I found that he was actually born in a city called Pressburg, which at the time of his birth in 1778 was part of Hungary. But now, in 2010, Pressburg is called Bratislava, which is in Slovakia, which was once part of the former Czechoslovakia. If Hummel were alive today, this would probably cause him as much confusion as it causes me. But that was the case with a certain number of European composers whose native countries have been altered by sudden wars, treaty signings, and border concessions. But since Hummel was educated and lived most of his creative life in Vienna, Austria claims him as their national composer. Hummel was quite the piano prodigy. He was the only student Mozart maintained full time. Mozart gave the young Hummel lessons at age 8 and provided him with lodging for 2 years. Hummel later studied with Maurizio Clementi and Franz Joseph Haydn while in London traveling with his father. Upon returning to Vienna, he studied in the piano studio of Antonio Salieri, where he met his lifelong friend, Ludwig von Beethoven. Though their friendship was marked with ups and downs, over the years, their friendship developed into one of great respect. Hummel was the only composer Beethoven allowed to transcribe his larger works into chamber pieces, some of which remain in publication today. He implicitly trusted Hummel's sense of style, his musicality, and his ability to produce creative arrangements without altering musical details. Hummel was at Beethoven's side when he died in 1827 and provided much of the music for Beethoven's memorial concert. It was at this memorial concert where Hummel met the composer Franz Schubert, and the two became fast friends and dedicated future compositions to each other. Now that you know this brief background information, I can introduce you to the piece that you'll be hearing next. It is the Hummel Septet in D minor. Hummel composed the septet in 1816. It is scored for the very unusual combination of viola, cello, double bass, piano, flute, oboe, and French horn. Since there is no violin part, the viola is given the responsibility for all of the high melodic string passages. This work is a masterpiece of orchestration for 7 instruments that very few composers have since duplicated. The septet is essentially a piano concerto in miniature, with the most astounding amount of virtuoso playing and mountains of continuous notes for the pianist. The solo and accompaniment writing Hummel weaves for the other instruments surprisingly makes you forget that you are only listening to 7 instrumentalists. So now, let's move to hearing the Hummel Septet in its entirety. We featured the Melos Ensemble of London.

0: The Melos Ensemble of London brought you this performance of Hummel's Septet in D minor. Well, it's time for our first break of the evening, so please don't go far. Upon our return, the big D major serenade of Brahms occupies center stage in the program. You are tuned to Chamber Music in Progress. This is your host, David Jerome Johnson. See you after the break.
1: Have you ever noticed how quick we are to argue, to prove our own point, to win the debate? When it comes to faith, we can so easily slip into defending Jesus instead of simply showing him. Hi, I'm Bernie Diamond, and welcome again to Fresh. American writer and speaker Bo Stringer recently said this: "The church is obsessed with being a light in the darkness, but light doesn't argue with darkness, it just shows up. Jesus didn't debate his way into hearts. He healed, he fed, he forgave, he wept his way in." Maybe so-called evangelism is less about convincing anyone than it is about carrying a candle into places where religion refuses to go. Is that perhaps what Jesus was meaning when he said this? Matthew chapter 5, verses 14 to 16. "You are the light that shines for the world to see. You are like a city built on a hill that cannot be hidden. People don't hide a lamp under a bowl. They put it on a lampstand. Then the light shines for everyone in the house. In the same way, you should be a light for other people. Live so that they will see the good things you do and praise your Father in heaven." Light breaks the darkness by its very presence. When Jesus walked the earth, yes, he preached, but principally, he won souls by loving people practically, tangibly, deeply. He touched lepers, dined with sinners, forgave the guilty. So are you trying to argue people into the kingdom of God, or are you carrying a candle into their darkness, into places polite religion avoids? Because really, people don't need winning debates. They need love that shows up. And that's our call, to live a life that shines Jesus into the shadows. That's God's word, fresh for you today. Man, there is power in the word of God. Power to change lives. Power, hey, to change your life. That's why I'd so love to send you these fresh devotional messages every day. They're completely free. 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

Welcome back, and thanks for staying with me here at Chamber Music in Progress. Today's program is called The Chamber Ensemble Masquerades as the Orchestra, or How to Get a Full Orchestra Sound Using 10 Musicians or Less. Every composer on tonight's program uses a bit of musical deception by making you feel that the group you are listening to is larger than it is. The Brahms Serenade in D major is a good case in point, as it shows Brahms at his absolute best as a master orchestrator. We're going to hear the original 9-instrument version of his first serenade in D major. Johannes Brahms must have often felt like Atlas carrying the weight of the world on his shoulders. For he was the chosen one, expected to carry the torch of the entire Germanic symphonic legacy, from Bach to Mozart, Haydn and Beethoven, to Schubert and Schumann. Robert Schumann described Brahms as a young genius, called forth to give us the highest expression of the ideals of our time. This comment by Schumann thrust Brahms into a titanic firestorm between the modernists led by Richard Wagner and Franz Liszt and the conservative camp led by Robert Schumann and his wife, Clara. The eloquent conservatives saw Brahms as their natural heir to the classicism of Mozart and Beethoven. And the weight of this expectation undoubtedly caused Brahms to delay the writing of his first symphony and even his first string quartet until much later in his career when he felt more worthy of carrying the torch of classical tradition. The Serenade is a major work of 5 movements, and it is longer than any of the 4 symphonies that he would eventually write. The 5 movements are Allegro Molto. The 2nd movement is Scherzo Allegro Non Troppo. 3rd movement, Adagio Non Troppo. The 4th movement are 2 delightful minuets, Minuet number 1 and Minuet number 2. The 5th movement is Scherzo Allegro. And this music you might recognize as the signature theme of Chamber Music in Progress. And the 3rd movement is a Rondo Allegro. The always exciting sounds of the musicians of the Czech Nonet are featured here in a performance of Brahms' original 9-instrument version of the Serenade in D major.

0: The Czech Nonet was featured in one of its specialty works, the Serenade No. 1 in D Major of Johannes Brahms. Both the Czech Nonet and the Melos Ensemble of London that you heard earlier in the Hummel Septet are very distinguished chamber ensembles. They have had long histories of bringing chamber music to local community audiences. Both ensembles maintain an active touring schedule, playing concerts around the world, and of course, each is represented by their many CD recordings of chamber music repertoire. The Czech Nonet was formed in 1924 and the Melos Ensemble in 1950. Take a visit to their informative websites by Googling them at their respective names, the Czech Nonet or the Melos Ensemble. Well, our second break of the evening is upon us, so again, don't go far away. After the break, we follow the exploits of the roguish traveling mechanic in the music of Richard Strauss.
1: 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But I, when I am lifted up from the earth, will draw all men to myself. He said this to show the kind of death he was going to die. Then Jesus told them, "You are going to have the light just a little while longer. Walk while you have the light, before darkness overtakes you. The man who walks in the dark does not know where he's going. Put your trust in the light while you have it, so that you may become sons of light." From John 12. Listen to the Bible. 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
3: The ACOPE National Conference 2026 explores the theme Stewarding Cultural Leadership in the AI Era, bringing together academics, artists, and professionals to examine the ethical boundaries of artificial intelligence across research, heritage, education, and the arts. 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
0: You are tuned to Chamber Music in Progress with your host, David Jerome Johnson. The final piece on this program is a bit of a twisted ball of string, which I will try to unravel for you before you hear the piece. The famous German composer Richard Strauss wrote a massive orchestral work known as Till Eulenspiegel's Merry Pranks. As the legend goes, young Till, a traveling mechanic who lives by his wits, ventures from town to town making himself out to be whatever the situation requires, whether it be a butcher, banker, baker, monk, or physician. He was the lord of misconduct, and he loves playing jokes, foul jokes, on people. In Tagalog, you might say that he was makulit talaga totoo. Now, here is where it gets complicated. In 1954, Austrian composer Franz Hasenorl, yes, it's Hasenorl, decided to publish a greatly and I do mean greatly shortened version of Strauss's tone poem, which he calls Till Eulenspiegel einmal anders, which means Till Eulenspiegel in a different way. Now, just for a bit of trivia, Mr. Hasenorl, whose name translates as, and you may laugh if you wish, Mr. Rabbit Ears. Walang biruan talaga, Mr. Rabbit Ears. Okay, you must be totally confused by now, so let's regroup and refocus. We're going to hear Mr. Hasenorl's transcription of Till Eulenspiegel einmal anders. This transcription could be viewed as a joke upon a joke, requiring great skill and ingenuity to reduce Strauss's mammoth orchestra of 90 pieces to a mere 5 instruments. At once, 32 violins have been reduced to a single violin. The double bass becomes the entire percussion section. The clarinet, the horn, and the bassoon are the remaining trio of this Superman quintet that helps keep the virtuosity and the humor of Strauss's original orchestral material. The 1954 transcription of Franz Hasenorl's Till Eulenspiegel einmal anders is played by the Chicago Pro Musica, led by clarinetist John Bruce Yeh.

We have ended our program today with the timeless music of Richard Strauss, rearranged in transcription by Franz Hasenorl, a.k.a. Mr. Rabbit Ears. You have just heard Till Eulenspiegel Einmal Anders, scored for violin, clarinet, horn, bassoon, and double bass, played by the Chicago Pro Musica, led by John Bruce Yeh. And so, we have reached the end of our journey through the world of chamber music for today. I hope that you've gained some valuable information about our featured composers that will enable you to know their music much better. Always being mindful that when you are listening to music that you love and enjoy, that it is the composer who is the most important ingredient in the recipe of music making. Before I go, I'd like to tell you where you can write to me if you have any questions or comments regarding today's program. You can send an email to cmip@dzfe.febc.ph or comment on the appropriate post over on DZFE's Facebook or Twitter feeds. Here at Chamber Music in Progress, you get the highest quality of prime chamber music gems available in the vast storehouse of classical music. Here at Chamber Music in Progress, your weekly reservation never expires. So please make sure you meet me here again the same time next week for our continued escapades through the wonderful world of chamber music. In the coming days, do take very good care. Know that the smile on your face is your most precious personal accessory. And remember, sa ankaman pumaraon, laging dalhin ang musika sa inyong puso. Wherever you are and wherever you go, always carry music in your heart.

0: Classics in Sunshine 2026 continues with its fourth concert, an all-Ravel program titled Unraveling Ravel. Pianist Mariel Ilusorio hosts and performs, joined by string players Sara Maria Gonzalez, Cedric Rafael Uzon, Amy June Cumming, and Justin Vincent Luis de Luzon. Unraveling Ravel features the composer's violin sonata in G, the 5 o'clock foxtrot after L'Enfant et le Sortilège, Bavane pour une enfant fugue, and the opening movements of his string quartet. Unraveling Ravel, September 5, 5 p.m. on the roof deck of Sunshine Place, 56 Jupiter Street, Makati City. For more information and ticket reservations, please contact Mariel Ilusorio at 0917-709-2255.
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Psalm 150, the Capital University Chapel Choir beginning the Sound of Majesty today with the music of Brazilian composer Hernani Aguiar, who wrote that in 1993 or so. Psalm 150, or Psalm 150, praise the Lord, praise God in His sanctuary. Well, hello and welcome to The Sound of Majesty, today's program. I'm Greg Wheatley, and it's great to have you with us. We're going to continue in the vein of some psalms here for just a few moments, and we're going to actually back up one psalm and go to Psalm 149 next. A very, very different treatment than what we just heard, that sort of jubilant, energetic Brazilian style of Psalm 150. This is really a more traditional Psalter setting. We'll hear the Scottish Festival Singers in just a moment from their collection Psalms of the Trinity Psalter. Psalm 140, Psalms of the Trinity Psalter.

edged sword in their hand, to execute vengeance on the nations and punishment on the peoples, to bind their kings with chains and their nobles with fetters of iron, to execute on them the judgment written. This is an honor for all his godly ones. Praise the Lord.

the American Boy Choir, and essentially a paraphrase of Psalm 103 as we continue to listen to the Psalms. Praise my soul, the King of Heaven. Before that, Psalm 149 from the Scottish Festival Singers, and we began with the very energetic Salmo 150 from Brazilian composer Hernani Aguiar. Here's the music of J.S. Bach.

Music from the St. Michael's Singers, Be Still for the Presence of the Lord. Well, in just a moment, we're going to hear music of composer John Taverner. We'll hear the choir of Trinity Church in Boston in just a moment with Taverner's composition that dates to 1997, As One Who Has Slept. This is a text that really comes from the Orthodox liturgy. The liturgy that is for the great, what is called the Great and Holy Saturday, the Saturday between Good Friday and Resurrection Sunday, or Easter Sunday. And before we get to that, let me just say a word about that, and then I want to read you some words of C.S. Lewis as well. This particular liturgy is one that points up, it's called the Liturgy of St. Basil on Easter Saturday morning. And one description of it says it is full of awe, silence, and expectation. If you listen for that word, expectation, of course, we have commemorated Christ's atoning death on Good Friday. We've not yet come to Resurrection Sunday, and so there is this awesome expectation. This description goes on to say, the atmosphere is deeply solemn as we stand before the greatest mystery of our salvation. Christ has descended into Hades and trampled down death by death, and to those in the tomb he has given life. Listen to C.S. Lewis writing about the resurrection. He says this, the records represent Christ as withdrawing 6 weeks later into some different mode of existence. It says, he says, that he goes to prepare a place for us. Now, this presumably means, says Lewis, that he is about to create that whole new nature which will provide the environment or conditions for his glorified humanity, and in him, for ours. It is not the picture of an escape from any and every kind of nature into some unconditioned and utterly transcendent life. It is the picture of a new human nature, and a new nature in general, being brought into existence. The old field of space, time, matter, and the senses is to be weeded, dug, and sown for a new crop. Lewis says, we may be tired of that old field. God is not. Here is the music of the Trinity Church in Boston, John Taverner's composition, As One Who Has Slept, the Lord has risen, and rising, he has saved us. Alleluia.

0: music that represents that category that is a very interesting hybrid that you find now and then in the world of classical music. Music originally by Bach, his fugue in E major, and then taken by Mozart, transcribed for strings, and becomes a Mozart composition. So Bach slash Mozart here on The Sound of Majesty. Stay tuned. We'll be right back.
1: This is John MacArthur welcoming you to Portraits of Grace. A university student once confessed to a pastor that he did not believe in a vengeful, unfair, arbitrary God who delighted in watching people stumble through life in search of meaning and direction. Well, the pastor wisely replied, "Well, I don't believe in that God either." You see, like that student, many have a warped view of God that prevents them from understanding God's true nature, His goodness and mercy. But as believers, we have been privileged to see beyond the physical realm, to experience the reality of God's grace and kindness. Based on that wonderful privilege, we should never lose sight of our responsibility to live and proclaim the excellencies of our God to a dark, decaying, and confused world. This is John MacArthur, hoping you'll join me again for Portraits of Grace.
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Probably a very familiar chorus to you from Brahms, from his German Requiem, probably the best-known section of that extended piece, How Lovely Is Thy Dwelling. Text from Psalm 84, and again from the larger work, Ein Deutsches Requiem, or a German Requiem of Brahms. Well, welcome to this second portion of The Sound of Majesty. I'm Greg Wheatley, and it is great to have you with us. We have a number of minutes ahead and time for some more music. Before we took our break, we talked about music that is a hybrid, in a sense, where one composer takes the composition of an earlier composer and maintains its integrity, but also adds his or her own stamp to it. We have another example of that, and this one I think is particularly striking, a beautiful piece of music. It takes the music of Mozart, his little motet for voices, Ave Verum Corpus, and Tchaikovsky takes that Mozart piece, transforms it into an instrumental piece that is just wonderfully beautiful. It's a part of his larger set called Mozartiana, where he takes Tchaikovsky takes a number of Mozart things and does this to them. But here is the one section that is based on the Mozart Ave Verum Corpus.

verum corpus. Sweet rivers of redeeming love lie just before mine eyes. Had I the pinions of a dove, I'd to those rivers fly. I'd rise superior to my pain, with joy outstrip the wind. I'd cross o'er Jordan's stormy wave and leave this world behind.

Sweet Rivers. The music of the Atlanta Sacred Chorale, or to be more precise, the men of the Atlanta Sacred Chorale, directed by Eric Nelson. That arrangement of Reginald Unterseer, Sweet Rivers of Redeeming Love, lie just before mine eyes. Wonderful rendition of a text, a poem that, if you're like me, was unfamiliar to you, but wonderful setting. Well, thanks again for being a part of things. Always glad when you can be, and we'll look forward to having you back next time. Here's music as we conclude from cellist Ann Martindale Williams and pianist Stephen Nielsen, what is perhaps a very familiar tune for you.

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1: Across the southwest of the U.S., the Colorado River is a critical lifeline for seven states. After

0: The aqueduct connecting the Colorado River to Phoenix was built with federal dollars. In exchange, Arizona agreed to a lower priority of water rights. But in a time of deep drought, it's among the first in line for supply reduction. The Colorado River has supercharged Arizona's economy and transformed the city of Phoenix, but at this rate, it's possible their water supply will be reduced. The mayor of a Phoenix suburb said, quote, "Without Colorado River water, we would be a dusty little town with dirt roads." And it's true, water is a necessity for life. And likewise, we need the living water to live spiritually. Only Jesus can grant it. Welcome to Haven Today. I'm David Wolin, sharing the great story that's all about Jesus. We're in a series called Born Again, The Message of the Great Awakening. The history books cannot ignore it. The world we live in today was fundamentally shaped by what happened in the first half of the 18th century, across multiple nations and on both sides of the Atlantic. A combination of revitalized faith in believers and great numbers of unbelievers coming to faith in Christ. And the result was a massive renewal, a great spiritual awakening. And these events were so seismic, they had a ripple effect on society at large, which is why secular historians cannot ignore it and yet struggle to give a non-supernatural explanation for what happened and why. But those at the forefront of the movement then understood that it was none other than the Spirit of the living God moving in surprising ways. On their side of things, it was simple. Earnest prayer, depending on the Lord, a commitment to preach the gospel simply, and doing everything possible to reach as many people as possible with the message that salvation is by grace alone, through faith alone, in Christ alone. It is a work of God by which we are born again. And so today we are going to open up God's Word together and we'll take a fresh look at what this means. I'm convinced our world today, as far removed as it is from that era, it desperately needs to hear this urgent message again. And to that end, we're also featuring this week a remarkable film recently released called A Great Awakening. From the oceans
1: through the valley. George Whitfield. You will be an extraordinary preacher.
2: Remember the source of your power.
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4: 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Without evidence, I won't believe it.
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0: are the lightning bolt, George. I am just the lightning rod.
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1: Arise, O sleeper! Awaken!
4: Beautifully shot. A fascinating story centered around the life of George Whitefield and his friendship with Benjamin Franklin and how the events of The Awakening changed the course of history. I would love to send this film to you. It's on DVD, and for a limited time, it's our thank you for your gift of ministry support to this ministry of Haven today. And now, with a message reminding us what it means to be born again, here's Laura's story.

clear statement of our gospel hope. Death was arrested from Laura's story. This is Haven Today. I'm David Wolin. A few days ago, one of my colleagues here at Haven was reflecting on how there are certain days in all of our lives for which there is a clear before and a clear after, days like 9/11. For those who lost someone that day or who were eyewitnesses, what came after was marked by tragedy and trauma. But 9/11 also changed life in small ways that are still with us. For instance, once upon a time before 9/11, you could go into an airport and say goodbye to somebody at the gate. Remember that? History is filled with days that changed the world in small and big ways. But there is no date in all of history that could possibly compare with the day the Lord Jesus Christ rose from the dead. And to this, all who are in Christ say amen. The day of Christ's resurrection is the hinge upon which the door of history turns, and it is the basis of all of our hope. If Christ has not been raised, Paul writes in 1 Corinthians, then your faith is futile and you are still in your sins, meaning there is no life beyond the grave. And if that's true, Paul says, we are of all people most to be pitied. But in fact, Christ has been raised from the dead. That's why in all of history, there has been no day like that of Christ's resurrection from the dead. That is the big picture. But now, let's make it personal. What was the most important day in your own life? If Christ has saved you, then there is one day that stands above all the rest. It's the day that changed everything. When you were given new life in Christ and brought from spiritual death into new life in Christ. According to Jesus, this is what happens when a person is born. This is what happens when a person is born again.

And so it is spiritually with every single one of us, unless God works in us the miracle of the new birth and causes us to be born again. To most of the modern Western world, that phrase, born again, is a familiar one. It comes straight from the lips of Jesus in John chapter 3, and one reason it's so familiar today is because of what happened almost 300 years ago during the transcontinental revival known as the Great Awakening. The preaching that fueled that decades-long revival emphasized the need to be born again, and it was controversial then. And I think if people today realized what that phrase actually means biblically, it might well be controversial again. I say that because with this statement, Jesus is drawing a clear line. He's not describing a certain type of believer, as though some of his followers are born again and some are not, but rather, born again is what differentiates those who do belong to him from those who do not. And so for the sake of gospel clarity, we need to return to what Jesus actually meant when he said this. I did a quick check on Google search term trends over the last 20 years and was briefly excited to see a massive spike in people searching for born again back in March of 2025. But then I dug a little deeper and I discovered it was only because Disney Plus released a new series called Daredevil Born Again. No wonder our world is so confused. So what does Jesus mean when he says you must be born again? For this, we turn to John chapter 3. It's a conversation between Jesus and a Pharisee named Nicodemus. It's possible he came as an emissary on behalf of other Pharisees, or possibly Nicodemus came at night because he wanted to seek out the truth for himself. Either way, he approaches Jesus with an open heart, and even though he doesn't understand yet, there is good reason to believe Nicodemus eventually becomes a Christ follower himself. And this conversation is where it all began. It's one of the most important recorded conversations in all of history. Verse 2. This man came to Jesus by night and said to him, "Rabbi, we know that you are a teacher come from God, for no one can do these signs that you do unless God is with him." It's sort of a flattering non-question question. It's like Nicodemus doesn't quite know where to begin. But Jesus does. Jesus answered him, "Truly, truly, I say to you, unless one is born again, he cannot see the kingdom of God." On this point, there is no clearer statement in all the Bible, so I'll repeat it. Unless one is born again, he cannot see the kingdom of God. There is no in-between or middle ground. Being born again is not an optional upgrade or add-on to a believer's genuine faith. No, it's the differentiator between genuine faith and counterfeit faith. Either you are born again and you can see the kingdom of God, or you are not born again and you cannot see the kingdom of God. Jesus makes it very clear. Nicodemus, if you're not born again, you're not even going to see the kingdom of God, the kingdom to which you've been devoting your life as a teacher. Nicodemus, unless you are born again, you will not be counted among God's people. You will have no share of the inheritance and the promise of eternal life in the presence of God. Nicodemus, if you are not born again, yes, even you, though you're very religious and a moral man, even you will be excluded and cast out away from the presence of God. It's pretty clear. There is no in-between. Jesus says, you must be born again. But still, what does that mean? Verse 4, Nicodemus said to him, "How can a man be born when he is old? Can he enter a second time into his mother's womb and be born?" Clearly, Nicodemus has no clue what Jesus is talking about. And frankly, I'm convinced there are many people today who would self-identify as a Christian. Just as Nicodemus self-identifies as a God-fearing Jew, he believes himself to be part of the flock of God. And yet, according to Jesus, he still needs to be born again.
Jesus replied,

0: replies to Nicodemus, saying, "Truly, truly, I say to you, unless one is born of water and the Spirit, he cannot enter the kingdom of God. That which is born of the flesh is flesh, and that which is born of the Spirit is spirit." Now, sometimes, right here is where confusion begins to increase. Born of water and the Spirit. What is Jesus talking about? And here's where Nicodemus has a bit of an advantage. As a rabbi, he was steeped in the Old Testament scriptures, whereas most of us today are not. Some traditions, Christian traditions, take a leap here and latch onto that phrase, born of water. They would say, it is at a person's baptism that their sin is washed away, and that's when they're filled with the Spirit. However, that is a false teaching. The act of baptism does not save. That's not what baptism is for. Baptismal regeneration is a false teaching. And not only is it contrary to Scripture, it gives a false assurance to somebody who, like Nicodemus, is following a prescribed set of rules, thinking, if I just do these things, then I'm forgiven and made right with God. However, Nicodemus still remains in his sin at this point. And likewise, someone can go through the act of baptism without being born again. Baptism does not save a person. And even within this passage, there is sufficient evidence to dismiss that suggestion. On this point, I commend John Piper's book, Finally Alive. In it, he points out, first, if born of water means baptism, then is it not strange that Jesus never returns to it as he at length continues to describe salvation? He does not return to water or even mention baptism in all that follows. Second, listen to what Jesus actually says to Nicodemus. This comes next. He says, "Do not marvel that I said to you, you must be born again. The wind blows where it wishes, and you hear its sound, but you do not know where it comes from or where it goes. So it is with everyone who is born of the Spirit." Does that sound like water baptism to you? Jesus is describing something you cannot control, predict, or harness. The wind blows where it wishes, not the other way around. And finally, listen to what Jesus says next. When Nicodemus responds, asking, "How can these things be?" Verse 10, Jesus answered him, "Are you the teacher of Israel, and yet you do not understand these things?" And I personally think this is the most convincing argument of all. So follow me here. Jesus seems to expect that Nicodemus already would know what is sufficient for him to understand. At this point, Nicodemus has no category for Christian baptism. How could Jesus expect him to know what at this point had not yet been established? So there has to be a better explanation about what water and Spirit means. And for this, we look to the Old Testament scriptures, the ones with which Nicodemus was well-versed and was himself a teacher. Ezekiel chapter 36. Here, the Lord is speaking about a future day when he would bring salvation to the earth. And we'll start in verse 25. "I will sprinkle clean water on you, and you shall be clean from all your uncleannesses. And from your idols, I will cleanse you. And I will give you a new heart, and a new spirit I will put within you. And I will remove the heart of stone from your flesh and give you a heart of flesh. And I will put my spirit within you and cause you to walk in my statutes and be careful to obey my rules." It's right there. Cleansing for sin was needed. And of course, that alone would not be enough. Forgiveness alone does not bring a dead man to life. That's why God does not stop there. Also, he will give a new heart and put his own spirit within his people. Who is the one acting? God does not say, "Bathe yourselves in water and be clean from all your uncleannesses." God does not say, "Give yourselves a new heart." No, he says, "I will sprinkle clean water on you. I will cleanse you. I will give you a new heart, a new spirit I will put within you." So, bottom line, being religious does not achieve salvation for anyone. And likewise, learning or even understanding the scriptures does not grant a person spiritual life either. In another confrontation with religious leaders, Jesus says, two chapters later, "You search the scriptures because you think that in them you have eternal life, and it is they that bear witness about me. Yet you refuse to come to me that you may have eternal life." And this is what it means to be born again. It means that God moves supernaturally to bring your soul from death to life. It's not a metaphor. It's not a poetic device or a figure of speech. It's more literal and more actual than even the physical world and the bodies we live in today. Why is that? Because the physical world, though long enduring, is temporary and passing away. God has made our souls eternal, and yet they exist in a spiritual death unless we are born again. So, the question of whether or not you have been born again is about where you will spend eternity. Will you be separated from God in eternal spiritual death, or will you experience the life of Christ granted by the Spirit of God who indwells believers? It will be one or the other, and there are no do-overs. You must be born again. And if we're convinced of that, the most urgent question becomes, how does one receive the new birth? How can you be born again? Jesus makes this clear to Nicodemus. It is by faith. As Moses lifted up the serpent in the wilderness, Jesus says, so must the Son of Man be lifted up, that whoever believes in him may have eternal life. For God so loved the world that he gave his only Son, that whoever believes in him should not perish, but have eternal life. You cannot save yourself, but Jesus can. Jesus can save you from your sin and bring life to your dead soul. So do you want to receive him? Do you want to be cleansed from your uncleanness? Do you want a heart of flesh to replace your heart of stone toward God? If so, then come. Salvation is a free gift received by faith. That's the only way the gift can be received, because it's all about what Jesus has done for you, taking your sin to the cross, bearing the wrath of judgment for your sin, and then rising from the dead for you. This is by faith alone that we receive new life in Christ. So would you come to Jesus in faith and be born again? I invite you now to come and to ask him for this gift. Don't try to cleanse yourself or make yourself worthy. You can't receive God's grace, which is by definition unearned, by trying to earn it yourself. No, it is freely given. So we come to him by faith and say, Lord, I am a sinner, and I know I deserve your judgment, but I believe Jesus is the Son of God, that he lived the perfect life and died in my place and rose again so that I can receive forgiveness and be born again. I can't do this for myself. Only you can do this for me. So please take away my heart of stone and give me a heart of flesh and cleanse me that I may be born again and filled with your Spirit. And help me now to walk with you all the days of my life. In the name of Jesus, amen. And today, if you are trusting in Christ alone, then hear this assurance from John chapter 1. It says, to all who did receive him, who believed in his name, he gave the right to become children of God, who were born not of blood, nor of the will of the flesh, nor of the will of man, but of God. This is Haven Today. I'm David Wolin. For me, personally, what we're talking about this week is the very center of the target. There is only one hope for every man, woman, boy, and girl, and it is the gospel of Jesus Christ, the work of God in us through faith in Christ that makes us born again. And this message is on the airwaves on hundreds of radio stations every day, reaching countless thousands because of friends like you who give to support it. So would you do that today? And when you do, don't forget to request A Great Awakening on DVD. I'm David Wolin. Won't you come back again next time? We'll be keeping it all about Jesus. It's The Great Story here on Haven Today.
1: Full disclosure, I am clueless when it comes to gardening. It's safe to say that I do not have green fingers. In fact, given the incompetence with which I wield garden shears, it's remarkable that I have any fingers. We have two trees in our backyard. I've taken to calling one of them the tree of the knowledge of good and evil, because it's rather mysterious, I'm not sure what it is, and I don't want my daughter eating any of the fruit. The other tree even I can identify, because it produces these gorgeous little green limes. And that's the thing about fruit. If you can identify the fruit, then you've identified the tree. I think that's one of the reasons why the Apostle Paul talks about the fruit of the Spirit. He could have talked about the characteristics of the Spirit or the evidences of the Spirit, but instead it's the fruit of the Spirit. In other words, it's what you would expect to see growing in a genuine Christian believer. If someone says the tree in my backyard is an apple tree, but all I ever see on it are limes, then we can assume that it is indeed a lime tree and not, in fact, an apple tree. In the same way, if someone claims to be a Christian, but we don't see the fruit of the Spirit, then it's quite possible that what we're looking at is not, in fact, a Christian after all. Paul describes what the fruit of the Spirit looks like in Galatians chapter 5. The fruit of the Spirit, says Paul, is love, joy, peace, patience, kindness, goodness, faithfulness, gentleness, self-control. So, what should the Christian life look like? Well, there are two ways we might fall off this particular horse. Two opposite but equally mistaken views of what the Christian life should look like. One is the legalistic life. That was the temptation that the Galatians were facing. It seems that they've been told that faith in Christ was not enough in itself. Unless you keep obeying the law in every single respect, then you cannot be a Christian. That's legalism. The other equally damaging view of what it means to be a Christian is the licentious life. We're called by Christ to freedom, they say, and they use that statement as a passport for going wherever their desires happen to lead them. To both of these ways of thinking about the Christian life, Paul says, no, there's another way. The way of the genuine Christian. He calls it walking by the Spirit, or keeping in step with the Spirit. A person who walks by the Spirit will begin to show the fruit of the Spirit. Love, joy, peace, patience, kindness, goodness, faithfulness, gentleness, self-control. Paul mentions love first in the list, and that's no accident. The church father Jerome once wrote, "Without love, other virtues are not reckoned to be virtues. From love is born all that is good." Unlike the gifts of the Spirit, which are different in every believer, the fruit of the Spirit, all the qualities in the list, should be evident in all believers. That's why it's fruit singular and not fruits. This isn't like a pick and mix or some kind of fruit-based buffet. We don't get to say, well, I'm completely unloving, but on the plus side, I am very joyful. No, these qualities come as a job lot, a package deal. Now, to be clear, that doesn't mean we'll have all these qualities perfectly and fully throughout every moment of our Christian lives. Very often, just like fruit on a tree, you can barely see them at first. They may never win any awards at the county fair. But it does mean that these fruit of the Spirit are as inevitable in a true Christian believer as limes are on a lime tree. I'm Barry Cooper, and this has been Simply Put, a podcast from Ligonier Ministries. We would love even more people to discover Simply Put, so please leave us a review on your favorite podcast app, especially if you live outside the United States. It makes a real difference. Thanks so much for listening.
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Pianist Maurizio Pollini performed the variation No. 5 from Robert Schumann's Symphonic Etudes, Opus 13. Next, the fourth movement of Dvorak's Piano Trio in E minor, Opus 32, followed by the Romance from Poulenc's Sonata for Clarinet and Bassoon.

You heard the romance from Poulenc's Sonata for Clarinet and Bassoon, presented by Richard Hosford on clarinet and Ursula Laveau on bassoon. Before that, we heard the Beaux-Arts Trio in the fourth movement of Dvorak's Piano Trio in E minor, Opus 32. We turn next to Grieg's Anitra's Dance, Opus 46, No. 3, followed by Domenico Scarlatti's Sonata in F minor, L187.

Pianist Vladimir Horowitz performed Domenico Scarlatti's Sonata in F Minor L187. Before that, we heard Grieg's Anitra's Dance Opus 46 No. 3, rendered by guitarist Jared Abbotin and Jürgen Schulman. Next, the Andantino movement of Giovanni Baisiello's Concerto No. 8 in F.

0: Pianist Pietro Spada performed with the Orchestra da Camera di Santa Cecilia in the Andantino movement of Giovanni Paisiello's Concerto No. 8 in F. You're listening to The Master's Touch, 98.7 DZFE, up next on the broadcast, Nightlights.
1: This is Max MacLean. Within the final days, God will send two witnesses. What will be their fate? Listen to the Bible from Revelation 11. I was given a reed like a measuring rod and was told, go and measure the temple of God and the altar and count the worshipers there. But exclude the outer court. Do not measure it because it has been given to the Gentiles. They will trample on the holy city for 42 months. And I will give power to my two witnesses, and they will prophesy for 1,260 days, clothed in sackcloth. These are the two olive trees and the two lampstands that stand before the Lord on the earth. If anyone tries to harm them, fire comes from their mouths and devours their enemies. This is how anyone who wants to harm them must die. These men have power to shut up the sky so that it will not rain during the time they are prophesying, and they have power to turn the waters into blood and to strike the earth with every kind of plague as often as they want. Now when they have finished their testimony, the beast that comes up from the abyss will attack them and overpower and kill them. Their bodies will lie in the street of the great city, which is figuratively called Sodom and Egypt, where also their Lord was crucified. For 3.5 days, men from every people, tribe, language, and nation will gaze on their bodies and refuse them burial. The inhabitants of the earth will gloat over them and will celebrate by sending each other gifts, because these two prophets had tormented those who live on the earth. But after the 3.5 days, a breath of life from God entered them, and they stood on their feet, and terror struck those who saw them. Then they heard a loud voice from heaven saying to them, come up here. And they went up to heaven in a cloud, while their enemies looked on. From Revelation 11. Listen to the Bible. It's great for the soul.
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1: Welcome to Nightlights. I'm David Brent Johnson. Let's address the theme of this week's show. We'll hear music written or performed by Oliver Nelson, Eric Dolphy, Artie Shaw, David Baker, Lee Morgan, Jack McDuff, Lenny Tristano, and others, all named in honor of streets on which the composers or their fellow jazz artists resided, practiced, taught, and worked. Stay tuned for tributes to forgotten and little-known sites that housed some of jazz's most notable figures. It's On the Street Where Jazz Lives, coming up on this edition of Nightlights.

If you're a jazz fan, you may have heard the phrase, jazz lives. Usually it refers to a venue or a media format that supports and presents jazz. But on this episode of Nightlights, we're going to hear music written in honor of places where jazz musicians actually did live. Places that are secret or little-known landmarks in the history of jazz. There aren't a ton of such compositions, but the ones that exist were often written by artists whose legacies are celebrated in the 21st century. I'll begin with two swing-era icons, drummer Gene Krupa and clarinetist Artie Shaw. Both men led successful big bands, but also performed and recorded in a small group format, a trend featured on the previous Nightlights program, The Big Band's Little Bands. The trend that's at the heart of our theme now, the naming of compositions after the streets on which musicians lived at the time, seems to have started in this era, as writer John McDonough has noted. There's Benny Goodman with Pound Ridge, Tommy Dorsey with Flagler Drive, and Artie Shaw and Gene Krupa, both heard here playing in their big band small groups. We'll hear Artie Shaw first with Summit Ridge Drive on Nightlights.

drummer Gene Krupa and tenor saxophonist Charlie Ventura doing their composition 10 Ritchie Drive, a barely modified version of Lester Young's Tickletoe, as jazz writer John McDonough has noted. It was named after Krupa's Yonkers, New York City address, with Teddy Napoleon on piano, and that was recorded in 1946. Clarinetist Artie Shaw before that, leading his Gramercy 5 combo on Summit Ridge Drive, named in honor of Shaw's Beverly Hills place of residence, with John Guarnieri on harpsichord, Billy Butterfield on trumpet, Al Hendrickson on guitar, Judd Dinout on bass, and Nick Fatool on drums, recorded in 1940. We'll jump to the beginning of the 1960s now and hear two tunes written by young, up-and-coming jazz artists of that time, trombonist David Baker, whose Indianapolis hard bop group had come under the leadership of pianist and jazz theorist George Russell, who transformed them into one of jazz's most interesting progressive groups at the dawn of the 1960s, highlighted on the previous Nightlights program when Russell met Baker. While the group mostly recorded Russell compositions, Russell usually asked Baker to contribute some sort of offbeat or unusual blues tune to each LP. We'll hear Baker's piece named after Russell's then-current New York City address, 121 Bank Street. First, something by saxophonist and composer Oliver Nelson that he recorded right after he'd finished an album that would become renowned as a jazz masterpiece, The Blues and the Abstract Truth. This features Eric Dolphy on bass clarinet, Oliver Nelson invoking one of his former addresses with 111.44 on Nightlights.

The George Russell Sextet performing David Baker's 121 Bank Street, named in honor of Russell's New York City address, with Russell on piano, Baker on trombone, David Young on tenor sax, Al Kiger on trumpet, Chuck Israels on bass, and Joe Hunt on drums, from Russell's 1960 album At the Five Spot. Saxophonist Oliver Nelson before that doing his composition 111-44, named after one of his addresses, with Nelson on alto sax, Eric Dolphy on bass clarinet, Richard Wyans on piano, George DeVivier on bass, and Roy Haynes on drums, from Nelson's 1961 album Straight Ahead. Two tunes in this next set named in honor of streets where jazz itself lived. We'll hear pianist Lenny Tristano's East 317 32nd Street, named in honor of the two-story building in Manhattan where Tristano ran his mid-century jazz school and recorded in a renovated studio. Tristano, a mentor to musicians such as Lee Konitz and Warren Marsh, was practicing his own form of jazz education before it began to move onto college campuses in the 1960s. First, an ode to a New York City street and its clubs that served as a showcase, first for the swing music of the 1930s and then the bebop of the 1940s. It was written by pianist Thelonious Monk, and it became a favorite set closer for jazz combos, sometimes referred to simply as the theme. We'll hear trumpeter Dizzy Gillespie now leading a small group in the first ever recording of Thelonious Monk's 52nd Street theme on Nightlights.

0: Pianist Lenny Tristano performing his composition East 317 32nd Street, named after the address where he taught jazz and made recordings in a private studio, with Peter End on bass and Jeff Morton on drums, from the album Tristano. Trumpeter Dizzy Gillespie before that doing Thelonious Monk's Ode to a Vital New York City Jazz Thoroughfare, 52nd Street theme, with Don Bias on tenor sax, Milt Jackson on vibes, Al Haig on piano, Ray Brown on bass, J.C. Hurd on drums, and Bill DiArango on guitar, recorded in 1946. Coming up in a few moments, Eric Dolphy's tribute to a residence that served as an important way station for young jazz artists in mid-century New York City. 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I'm David Brent Johnson, and you're listening to On the Street Where Jazz Lives on Nightlights.
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1: I'm featuring compositions named in honor of jazz musicians' residences on this edition of Nightlights. One such residence was trombonist Slide Hampton's three-story brownstone on 245 Carlton Avenue in Brooklyn, which Hampton owned and lived in from the late 1950s to the late 1970s. Many young musicians of note hung out, lived, and practiced at this Brooklyn address, including John Coltrane, Eric Dolphy, Freddie Hubbard, and Wes Montgomery. "It was a house full of musical inspiration," said Hampton. "We were all composing music in some way. There was inspiration all over the place towards music and composition." We'll hear Eric Dolphy's tune named in honor of this jazz landmark, as well as saxophonist Marion Brown's 1965 ode to 27 Cooper Square, a former rooming house that became a key gathering point for the emerging black arts movement of the 1960s, serving as a residence for writer Amari Baraka and saxophonist Archie Shepp, among others. First, Eric Dolphy in 245 on Nightlights.

Marion Brown performing 27 Cooper Square, which he named in honor of a New York City building that housed several writers and musicians, such as Amari Baraka and Archie Shepp, who were key members of what came to be known as the Black Arts Movement. Marion Brown on alto sax, Wayne Shorter's brother Alan on trumpet, Reggie Johnson on bass, and Rashid Ali on percussion. Eric Dolphy before that doing 245, which he named after the street address of Slide Hampton's Brooklyn Brownstone that served as a crash pad and practice space for many young jazz musicians in the late 1950s and early 1960s. Freddie Hubbard, who like Dolphy was among those young musicians, heard on trumpet, Dolphy on alto sax, Jackie Byard on piano, George Tucker on bass, and Roy Haynes on drums. From Dolphy's 1960 debut album as a leader, Outward Bound. I'll close this salute to jazz addresses with trumpeter Lee Morgan live at the Lighthouse in Hermosa Beach, California, doing a tune written by Morgan's saxophonist at the time, Benny Maupin, and named in honor of Maupin's New York City apartment building. We'll start off with brother Jack McDuff on organ offering up a tribute to his Champaign, Illinois abode with 601 and a half North Poplar on Nightlights.

close with trumpeter Lee Morgan performing 416 East 10th Street, written by the saxophonist on the date, Benny Maupin, and named after the address of Maupin's New York City apartment, with Harold Mayburn on piano, Jimmy Marin on bass, and Mickey Roker on drums, from Live at the Lighthouse, recorded in 1970. Organist Jack McDuff before that playing 601 and a half North Poplar, a tune named in honor of McDuff's Champaign, Illinois home address, with Red Holloway on tenor sax, George Benson on guitar, and Joe Dukes on drums, from McDuff's 1965 album, Hot Barbecue. Thanks for tuning into this edition of Nightlights. Special thanks to Lewis Porter and Dan Binder. I'm David Brent Johnson, wishing you good listening for the week ahead.

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1: The Apostle Paul gave a lot of ink to the way you and I are supposed to speak. We're glad you've joined us for Today in the Word. It's a daily devotional from the Moody Bible Institute. I'm Donna Leland. Ephesians chapter 4 begins with a powerful call in verse 1. Live a life worthy of the calling you have received. Living this worthy life involves maintaining unity in the Spirit, maturing in love, and trading the old self for the new. Then Paul turns his attention to the tongue. The believer's speech was the main way to build unity, and their words should reflect their transformed identity. First, Paul called them to truthfulness. Lies fracture the body, destroying trust, but truth-telling brings members together. Next, Paul addresses anger. He acknowledges the existence of the emotion, but calls the Ephesians to resolve it quickly. Unsettled anger festers and grows, giving Satan a foothold. Finally, Paul challenges the Ephesians to edification. Today in the Word, we read in Ephesians 4:29, "Do not let any unwholesome talk come out of your mouths, but only what is helpful for building others up according to their needs, that it may benefit those who listen." Our communication has the power to encourage, literally to put heart into someone. Christ-like communication is not simply about avoiding bad words, but actively participating in God's work of renewal and unification. 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How might you use words to build someone up today? Why not share the ministry of Today in the Word with a friend? 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

0: If we're no longer under the law, then why do we still follow the Ten Commandments? That's just one of the questions we'll be answering on today's edition of Core Christianity. Well, hi there. This is Bill Meyer along with Pastor Adriel Sanchez, and this is the radio program where we answer your questions about the Bible and the Christian life every day. Post your question on one of our social media sites, including YouTube, and you can watch Adriel live in the studio every day at 11:30 a.m. Pacific time and see what he's up to in there. And you never know. He might have his Gutenberg Bible out and be getting ready to preach. So check that out and send us.
1: I'm quick on the draw, Bill. I always have that thing just ready to go whenever
0: and
1: people need
0: somebody
1: a sermon.
0: Over the head, right? Exactly.
1: Yeah, but when I come around, people just run because they know they're about to get a sermon. And,
0: you can, by the way, you can send Adriel your question through YouTube as well, and you can always email us anytime at questions@corechristianity.com. 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
2: Is it wrong to be baptized a second time? My son was baptized as an infant. That's how our church believes. We are calling upon the Holy Spirit to come into their life. But as an adult now, he is thinking about getting baptized on his own. And I just wondered, is that kind of a slam to the Holy Spirit, as if we're saying the first one wasn't good enough? I just wanted your take on that. I think if he goes approaches this with a pure heart, that he's not dismissing what happened as an infant, but rather is saying, I agree with what I did as, or my parents did when I was an infant, and I want to, as an adult, express that. I don't know. I'm really torn on this, so your opinion would be much appreciated. Thank you.
1: Hey, Kathy, thank you for that question. First, how wonderful, right? I mean, you're seeking to raise your son in the nurture and admonition of the Lord. He was baptized as an infant, given the sign of God's covenant promises, those promises that are to us and also to our children, as the Bible says in so many places. And so that promise, the promise of the gospel, was exhibited to him there through water, through the words of institution given by our Lord Jesus when he instituted baptism, saying, go into all the world and make disciples, baptizing in the name of the Father and of the Son and of the Holy Spirit. I'm with you always, even to the end of the age. And now, as he's grown, that faith that he has, that the Lord has given to him, is becoming more and more evident. And he's got this question of, well, do I go and get baptized again? Can I go and get baptized again? And I sort of understand why he would want to, in one sense, right? Because it's like, well, I didn't remember when I was baptized as an infant. I want to tell the world that I believe in Jesus. And so, one, let me just say again, it's wonderful to see, so beautiful to see when our kids are really grasping the truth of the gospel, laying hold of those promises by faith. And that's what baptism calls us to. It calls us to lay hold of the reality, the promise, by faith. Not just for the one baptized, but anytime you see a baptism as a Christian, you're reminded as well of how God has spoken through water and his word. He is sealing his people with the promise of salvation. And so because that was legitimate, I would say, even for an infant, you know, the child of a believing parent or two believing parents, God's word is sure and faithful and true. And because that's the case, I don't think that it would be necessary or even proper to try and do that again. Again, realizing, you know, that he wants to express his faith and relationship with the Lord. I think typically, you know, the way that this would happen with a child who's been baptized as an infant is to make a public profession of faith, to be admitted to the Lord's table, you know, becoming a communicant member of the church, but not to get baptized again, because there's only one baptism, and the legitimacy of baptism is rooted in God's word and promise. It's not dependent primarily upon my own subjective faith, but what God has said. And then by faith, we lay hold of those promises, which are sure, which stand, even if we lay hold of those promises later in life. You know, I was baptized as a child, but I didn't really lay hold of those gospel promises that God exhibited to me so clearly until I was older. That's when the Spirit of God worked in my life. And sometimes that's how it is. And it sounds like that's how it was here in this situation. But no need, I would say, to go get baptized again, quote unquote. Now, I know that there are differences of opinion on this. If somebody has a more baptistic background, that what they're going to say is, well, no, you know, that baptism as an infant didn't count. So he does need to get baptized now that he really, really believes in Jesus. But those are, you know, differences of opinion on baptism, on the nature of baptism, on the proper recipients of baptism. Important questions, but not things that keep us from loving each other as brothers and sisters in Christ. And so I would differ from that view and think that for you and now for your son, the proper way forward is not to be baptized again, but to profess his faith and to live now as becomes the followers of Christ, and to seek to live in light of that baptism that he received as a child every single day of his life now. Thank you. Mm-hmm.
0: Just a follow-up question for you, Adriel. What happens if, let's say, this young man is plugged into a church that heartily believes in adult baptism and would say, well, baptism is an outward sign of an inward change, and you need to be baptized if you're going to be part of our church? What does he do?
1: I mean, I know people who have been in situations like this where they weren't admitted to church membership because they had been baptized as an infant and the church didn't agree with that baptism. And so then they were forced with the decision. If I'm going to be a member here, I have to get baptized the way they want me to get baptized. And for me, you know, I'm convicted sort of in the other direction. I would say, well, find a church that holds to, you know, the view of baptism that you have, rather than just sort of going through the motions in order to become a member of a church, especially if you don't agree with it. You know, I mean, that I think that's a real big problem for a number of reasons. And so, yeah, it is kind of a sticky situation. I know there are many Baptist churches that say, okay, well, that's what you believe, and you were baptized as an infant, we will accept your baptism. But it does raise all sorts of questions. And so kind of a sticky situation. I know one that people have had to walk through.
0: Great explanation. Thanks for that. This is Core Christianity with Pastor Adriel Sanchez. Maybe you have a question about doctrine or theology or something in your own church life that's either confusing to you or concerning to you, or maybe a passage of scripture that's always kind of stumped you. Let's go to Grace calling in from the Chicago area. Grace, what's your question for Adriel?
3: Hi, Bill. Hi, Pastor Adriel. I've been going to church for several years now, and I'm currently attending membership classes to become a member. Recently, during a class, I learned that this particular denomination believes that it is possible for a born-again Christian to lose their salvation. This really surprised me because of my personal Bible study of the scriptures. I have always believed, and I'm convinced to my core, that one cannot lose their salvation, as the Gospel of John 6:39, John 8:29, and many others.

0: sanctification, or that the grace of God is entirely removed from our lives. Of course, that's what some churches, you know, like the Roman Catholic Church, for example, that's the view there, that if you commit a serious sin, what's referred to as a mortal sin, well, then the grace of God is removed and you have to kind of get re-saved in one sense. You have to go through this sacrament of penance. And then there are a lot of Protestant churches, evangelical churches even, that hold to something similar, where, you know, you can be saved, but then, you know, if you do a particular sin, maybe a really grievous sin, then you lose your salvation. And I just disagree with that idea of sort of stepping in and out of, you know, being a child of God. No, I think if you're a child of God, you can struggle with sin, but the Lord will discipline you and ultimately he'll keep you. And so with regard to this situation, I think you have to ask, okay, well, one, the most important thing about the church that you're part of is, you know, are they faithful to the scriptures and are they preaching the gospel clearly? Is that happening? It's more than just the community, right? You know, the community is important, having relationships and friendships there. I mean, I think that's really important, but you need to know that you're going to be in a place that, you know, you're going to be nourished by the word of God week in and week out, and it's going to be faithfully proclaimed. And maybe the teaching there is solid. Maybe it's rooted in the scriptures as far as you can tell. Like, this is something that you just, you know, are surprised by. I don't know, but that's going to be an issue that you have to work through and think about for yourself. But for myself, you know, that would raise other questions, you know, like related to, well, how do they understand the sovereignty of God and salvation? How do they understand the doctrine of justification? Some of these core doctrines that really are important, that were central to the Protestant Reformation. I would do some more digging before I jumped into membership, just because I wouldn't want to become a member and all of a sudden then realize, oh boy, actually they believe all sorts of things differently than I do. And so that's my encouragement to you. May God give you wisdom. I'm grateful to hear that you found a community where you feel like, man, I've fallen in love with this church. Maybe an opportunity also to speak with the leadership, with the pastors there, give them a chance to kind of explain where they're coming from. I don't know if you want to share, Grace, what particular Christian church. Is it a non-denominational church or?
1: It's Nazarene Church.
0: Okay. Yeah, so that's going to be, I mean, again, theologically, there are going to be some differences there. Now, that's not to minimize the community and maybe the vibrancy of the fellowship there. I think that that's wonderful. Here's something that we sometimes talk about on the broadcast is the marks of a true church. And I think this is helpful in terms of determining, well, you know, what kind of a church should I pursue? At the top of the list is the pure preaching of the Word of God, the gospel. That's number one. That has to be the main thing. And then, you know, beside that, you have the right administration of the ordinances that Jesus gave to the church. Is Christ being worshiped as the Bible calls us to worship him? And then the discipline of the church, I'm not just thinking about church discipline, but that fellowship that's there. And so it sounds like that fellowship, there is fellowship and encouragement. That's great. But that's not the only thing. You really need to factor in also, you know, is the Word of God being faithfully taught here? And are they clear? Are they right on when it comes to the gospel? Because that's what we need. Week in and week out is a steady diet of Christ for us, for the forgiveness of our sins, in order to fill us with grace and the Spirit of God so that we might live lives of obedience and following after the Lord. Having been forgiven, having been received by the Lord. So, Grace, thank you for that question, and God bless you as you work through this particular question for yourself.
2: 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We'll be praying for you as you make these decisions moving forward and ask some good questions of the leadership of the church about their beliefs. This is Core Christianity with Pastor Adriel Sanchez. Let's go to Jan in Tyler, Texas. Jan, what's your question for Adriel?
3: Yes, hi. Thank you for taking my call. I was calling in reference to children who, when Jesus said, oh, let the children come to me, and all three of my children, when they were very young, like 5, 6, and 8 or 9, came to him and were baptized, and we tried to raise them up in the nurture, you know, and in teaching about Jesus. Today, as an adult, they are way, way off. I mean, nowhere near. And I don't even want to go into details about that. So I thought about Solomon when he was very young. He was wise and did it.

0: everything according to what God commanded him. And then he went way off in the very, very end. So my question is, are my children saved?
1: Mm-hmm. Jane, God bless you. And look, the question is, I think, one that's at the heart of every parent, you know, longs for our children to know and love Jesus. And you know, you seek to raise your children in the nurture and admonition of the Lord, as you said, and they go astray like this, and you're wondering, well, is what happened, is what they did in the past, you know, they're baptized as 5, 6, 7, does that count? As I was saying to an earlier caller, we have to lay hold of those promises given to us in baptism, the promise of the gospel for ourselves personally. You know, it's there are many people who are baptized who don't go to heaven, who reject the gospel and turn away from the Lord. Now, I don't want to presume about your children or make an assumption. I don't know where they are. It sounds to me like, you know, you said they've drifted away from God. They're not walking with the Lord anymore. But here's what I will say is there's still hope. As long as a person has breath in their lungs, they can turn to the Lord and confess their sins and receive his grace. And so I think your prayer right now is, Lord, do for them what you did to the prodigal son in Luke chapter 15. Help them to come to their senses, to realize that they need you, that they need your grace, that they need your mercy, that they've turned away from you. And that you know, they're living in this way that's not pleasing in your sight. And so having that hope, one, recognizing that also God can use, you know, the teaching that you gave them as young children, that sometimes those seeds don't sprout until much later. And maybe they're still there, the seed of God's word that you planted, talking about Jesus as they were kids. So pray that God would add his grace, send his spirit to cause those seeds to grow, perhaps, but ultimately that they would not continue to wander away from the Lord, but that they would turn to him in faith and lay hold of those gracious promises that God has given to them, Jan. And may God bless you and be with you as you seek to encourage them and also to be a godly influence in their lives. May God give you wisdom to know how to speak to them. And I just want to take a moment to pray for your children and for you right now, Jan, asking the Lord to do his work. Our Father in heaven, we come before you. We lift our sister Jan up to you, and we pray for her children, Lord. Jesus, would you, as the good shepherd, pursue them? Would you draw them back to yourself? Those seeds of faith, Lord, that were planted, the seeds of your word that were planted when they were younger, God, would you water them with the grace of your Holy Spirit? Would you give our sister wisdom to know how to encourage and speak the truth to her children? You know how hard that can be with family, especially, Lord, to know when to speak and what to say. Would you give her wisdom, Lord, in the filling of your spirit and courage and boldness, Lord? And would you do what only you can do, Lord, in softening their hearts and helping them to see their need of you and in bringing them home, Lord God, we pray. In Jesus' name, amen.
2: Amen. Jan, thanks for your call. We feel for you and your whole situation, and we'll be praying for you here at Core Christianity. Well, we'd love to hear from you if you have a question about the Bible or the Christian life. Also want to mention we have a brand new Core guide available on our website. It's called 5 Names of God You Should Know.
1: Yeah, you're going to want to get this resource. I love our Core guides because they're free, for one, but they're also, you know, short but rich in terms of theology and helping you understand who God is so that you might approach him in faith. And so get a hold of this resource. Again, it's called 5 Names of God You Should Know, unpacking some of the names of God revealed in Scripture and their significance for you as a believer.
2: 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Let's go to Stephen, who's calling in from Arizona. Stephen, are you in the Safford area or Tucson? Where are you right now?
3: Yeah, I'm out of Tucson.
2: What's your question?
3: Okay, so kind of piggyback off of Lord being a good shepherd. Let me sum it up real quick. Can we miss out on God's predestined will for our life? So I'll elaborate on that. Walking by faith and allowing for God's will for me to unfold, I ask this question. Can I make a wrong turn while pursuing and honoring God off the path that he has for me, not intentionally, perhaps just an error. So can one go off trail, so to speak, and create a life without the Lord's blessing over it? Or will God coerce us back to the predestined will that he has for us?
1: Hey, excellent question. So, for a believer, I think that God, and that word predestined is really interesting in the New Testament. It appears a lot of places, especially in Paul, and it's sort of the idea of building a fence around something, right? God's care and oversight of his children. All things have been predestined according to the purpose of him who works all things together according to the counsel of his will, Paul says in Ephesians chapter 1. And so we're thinking there about the sovereignty of God, but it's clear from Scripture that each one of us makes decisions, that we can wander off the right path. Now, your question is God going to bring me back? I think if you belong to the Lord, if you're one of his sheep, if you've trusted in Jesus, that, yeah, the good shepherd is not going to let go of you. And when we wander, what does he do? He promises to discipline us for his own sake, for his own glory, and for our good. And so we have a shepherd who, when we stray, doesn't just leave us to the wolves, but pursues us. And I mean, that's Jesus, the good shepherd. And so, again, you know, we're sort of getting into the question of human responsibility and God's sovereignty. We know, as I mentioned in Ephesians chapter 1, that all things work together according to the counsel of God and his predetermined purpose. But from the human perspective, we're each making decisions every single day, and those decisions matter. And God holds us accountable for the decisions that we make. And so you do have this relationship between human responsibility and the sovereignty of God. And we recognize that even within the choices that we make, God is working and accomplishing his sovereign and predetermined purposes. You see this in places like Acts chapter 4, where Luke, you know, talks about the crucifixion of our Lord Jesus and how God was working that out for the salvation of his people. And so I think each of us, one, we don't have to worry about, you know, man, is God's plan going to be fully and finally thwarted? Is evil going to get the upper hand? No, because God is good and he's sovereign. But at the same time, we should do all that we can to pursue God, to seek to live faithfully, to obey his word, what he's revealed to us in Scripture. And not, you know, it's not an excuse for us to sit back and say, oh, well, you know, whatever's going to happen is going to happen. No, that's the wrong perspective. We're called to obey the Lord, to follow the Lord, to believe, and to rest in his sovereign will. Thanks for reaching out to us, Steve. Mm.
2: Really good word. Thanks for that, Adriel. This is Core Christianity with Pastor Adriel Sanchez. Here's a voicemail that came in from one of our listeners named June.
4: Good afternoon, Pastor. I just got a question regarding Romans chapter 7 that Paul is talking about the law, that we are no longer under the law. Is he talking about the Ten Commandments here, the Mosaic law, or is he talking about the law of the land, which is like the Old Testament practices, like, you know, their offering on the temple with animals? So I just want to see maybe you can clarify it for me. I really appreciate it. Thank you, Pastor.
1: Yeah, excellent question. I think specifically he's talking about being under the law or the Mosaic covenant as this works covenant, we might say, being under it as a means of attaining a right standing before God. And that does include the Ten Commandments, but it's not that we set aside the Ten Commandments because we're no longer under the law in that sense. Rather, by the grace of the Holy Spirit, we're set free to love God and to love our neighbor. And so what Paul is doing is he's saying, look, through Jesus, through his life, death, and resurrection, because you are in him, you too have died to the law, just like he died to the law. He was crucified under the law. He took the curse of the law upon himself for our sakes. Paul says this very clearly in Galatians chapter 3. And so it's as if we died with Jesus. Now the law can no longer condemn us because Christ was condemned in our place. So what does that mean? That means that the law is no longer over me in that sense. But it is a guide for us. Those Ten Commandments, it's not that they've been invalidated or set aside. No, they're still a guide for us. And ultimately, the law is summarized in what? In loving God and in loving my neighbor. And that is something that all of us are called to, that the whole world is called to, and that Christians, by the grace of the Holy Spirit, day by day grow in I mean, we still struggle. We don't perfectly obey the law, but nevertheless, the law can't condemn us. Why? Because we died to it in Jesus. What a glorious salvation. We're free. I mean, that's the point that Paul is making in Romans 6-8. We are free now to live as the children of God and to love him as those who have been justified by the free gift of his grace. Praise God.
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Welcome back to Gallery. Let's listen to Alejandra by Enrique Mora, followed by Margit Anasu's transcription of the adagio from Tommaso Albinoni's Oboe Concerto Opus 9 No. 2.

Harpist Margita Anna Suess performed with oboist Hans-Jörg Schellenberger in her transcription of the adagio from Tommaso Albinoni's Oboe Concerto in D minor. Before that, we heard Enrique Mora's Alejandra, rendered by Miguel Pacheco on psaltery, Alberto Cruz Prieto on piano, Victor Flores on double bass, and the Quarteto Latinoamericano. Next, the Moderato movement of Anton Rubinstein's Piano Concerto No. 2 in F.

0: That was the moderato movement of Anton Rubinstein's Piano Concerto No. 2 in F, presented by soloist Gregorio Zambaras and the Bohuslav Martinu Philharmonic Orchestra under John Siander Mitchell. That's all for this gallery. Up next on the broadcast, Harmonia.
1: 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Here is FEBC Philippines Chief Executive Officer Luis Miguel Castillo for the FEBC Report.
2: Located near the majestic Mayon Volcano, FEBC Bicol, CARE 104.3 The Way FM has served disaster-prone communities for over half a century, standing as a witness of God's faithfulness through its ministry and partnerships. Through seasons of disruption and change, the station has continued its gospel broadcasting, sustained by strong collaboration with partners. Now let's hear from station manager Myla Yvette Pau as she shares their journey of resilience and continued mission in serving the Bicolandia. Hi, Ate Yvette. How are you doing and how is the station there in Bicol?
3: Here in Bicol po, we are actually having a lot of challenges, but because we are known as a resilient station, by the grace of God, we are all doing well, sir.
2: Yeah, that word, resilience, when I hear that, how does it describe the journey of the way through the years?
3: Resilience describes the way's journey as one of steadfast faith, perseverance, and unwavering commitment to its mission. And through the years, the station has faced various challenges and changes. Yet, it has remained strong in its purpose of communicating the good news of Jesus Christ. And of course, its mission and vision continue to live in the hearts of its staff, not only the staff, the listeners, and the supporters, whose dedication has helped sustain and strengthen the ministry. And as our station ID says, mas pinatatag sa iba't ibang hamon ng panahon, every challenge has only made the way stronger, enabling it to continue serving God and the community with passion and purpose.
2: Okay, so facing challenges, you've faced, you know, as a station, storms, floods, and even volcanic eruptions. Can you share a moment when you truly saw God's sustaining hand in the station's operations?
3: Yes. Over the years, the way has faced numerous challenges, including storms, floods, and even volcanic eruptions that disrupted our operations. And in those difficult moments, we truly witnessed God's sustaining hand through the people He provided. And God has blessed FEBC with partners who share the same passion and commitment to the ministry. And one of the memorable things that our chief technician, Kuya Jun, often recounts how God's faithfulness was specially evident during the pandemic. And he also remembers that a particularly remarkable act of generosity when one of our partners donated 50,000 to help sustain the station's operations during that difficult season. The gift came at a crucial time and became a powerful reminder of God's provision. And this experience has strengthened our faith and reinforced our conviction that God is the one who sustains His work.

0: work, and through every disaster, crisis, and challenge, He has faithfully provided the people, resources, and encouragement needed for the way to continue broadcasting His message of hope and truth.
1: You know, adversity has a powerful way of bringing out the character of people and the station. So in what ways has, you know, numerous adversities helped define the way's identity and mission in Bicol?
0: Whenever disasters strike, the way strives to serve in whatever way it can, providing timely information, spiritual support, and a reassuring presence to those affected. And one of the clearest examples of this was during Super Typhoon Raleigh, when the overwhelming needs of devastated communities inspired the birth of iCare Mercy Ministry. And these experiences have strengthened the way's commitment to holistic ministry, addressing not only the spiritual needs of people, but also their physical and emotional well-being.
1: You mentioned iCare. This is born out of adversity and challenges. The Way is now known as the station that cares. How is this reflected in your everyday programs?
0: Yes, being the station that cares is reflected in our commitment to producing and airing relevant and diverse programs that address the current needs, concerns, and interests of our listeners. And this caring identity is also evident in how we respond to community needs, especially during times of crisis and disaster. And beyond broadcasting information, we serve as a source of encouragement, comfort, and connection.
1: Okay. You know, there's no greater time to care for people and communities, especially when there's a calamity. And being a media organization, we always say that how can we bring aid to communities during challenges like typhoons and flooding and all these calamities all around them. Can you tell us more about First Response Radio and how it serves communities during disasters and calamities?
0: One of the most significant deployments was in Catanduanes during Super Typhoon Goni, and locally known as Typhoon Raleigh, where it became an important communication platform for affected communities. And during that time, FRR served as a mouthpiece for government agencies, humanitarian organizations, and NGOs, helping relay critical information to people who had limited access to communication channels. And FRR also provided timely updates on relief operations, available services, safety advisories, and recovery efforts, ensuring that communities remain informed during a very challenging period.
1: Okay, First Response Radio, or FRR as we call it. You know, this is communication as aid. 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Thank you for sharing that. How do you ensure that your content remains both biblically grounded and relevant to today's challenges?
0: We make sure that our content remains both biblically grounded and relevant to today's challenges by staying informed and being sensitive to the needs, not only the needs, but also the concerns and realities of the people we serve. And at the same time, we remain committed to the truth of God's Word as the foundation of all programs and messages. And we also listen to feedback from our audience and engage with community leaders, ministry partners, and that is to better understand the needs of the people.
1: Well, thank you, Yvette. We are talking about the impact of the media ministry, not only media, but gospel media ministry. Can you share a memorable listener story or testimony that reminds you why we do what we do in this ministry?
0: Yes, sir. One of the most memorable listener testimonies that reminds us why this ministry matters is the story of a listener who was once bedridden due to illness for 2 months. And during that difficult season, she felt lost, isolated, and burdened with many unanswered questions about her situation and her future. And in her search for comfort, she began listening to the Way. And what makes her story even more powerful is the transformation that followed. From being someone who once felt hopeless and confined by illness, she eventually grew in faith and became an active servant of God through the very radio ministry that once ministered to her. And this listener is me, now the station manager of The Way.
1: Wow, that's amazing in terms of how God reaches people where they are and using the tool of broadcasting or radio in this particular situation. How is The Way adapting its programs for digital platforms and newer audiences as we expand our reach in gospel media ministry?
0: The Way is adapting its programs for digital platforms and newer audiences by expanding its presence beyond traditional radio and embracing online media where more people, especially the younger generation, are already active. 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At the same time, we are also learning to present our content in more engaging and flexible formats, like shorter clips, visual posts, and interactive content without compromising our commitment to biblically grounded messages.
1: All right. In Bicolandia, 104.3 KR The Way FM cannot do this ministry alone. Partnerships are a big part of your ministry. How have they helped expand your impact where you are?
0: By working alongside government agencies, non-government organizations, schools, and faith-based groups. And we have created meaningful opportunities to meet practical needs, build lasting relationships, and demonstrate Christ's love in tangible ways. And these collaborations have also strengthened our capacity to respond during times of crisis, allowing us to coordinate more effectively in relief operations when we are in first response radio, information dissemination, and community support. And more importantly, these partnerships have become bridges that connect communities to the church and to the message of God's love.
1: So partnerships, there are many, but can you share one that really stood out?
0: Mm-hmm. Yes, we praise God for our meaningful partnership with the Naval Forces Southern Luzon. Beyond their participation in our broadcast, they have consistently supported our community outreach efforts. We are also deeply encouraged by their recognition of our ministry through various invitations and awards, which affirm the value of our shared efforts in serving the community. And more importantly, however, we rejoice in the spiritual fruit of this partnership. Many of their personnel are now actively participating in the Bible studies facilitated by our station. And this growing spiritual engagement is a powerful testament to God's work through this collaboration.
1: Okay. How can listeners, churches, or organizations partner with The Way today? What opportunities are available for them to get involved?
0: Our listeners or churches and organizations can actually partner with The Way in several meaningful ways as we continue to advance our mission of sharing the gospel and serving communities across Bicolandia. And the first one is through prayer partnership. And second is through promotion and advocacy. Churches or organizations and individuals can help spread awareness about The Way by sharing our programs, inviting others to tune in, and encouraging participation in our activities. And third is through volunteer work, We welcome those who are willing to serve their time and skills in various ministry and community activities. And lastly, there is an opportunity to become a financial partner. Support can be extended through the coin banks, cash donations, and other forms of giving that help sustain and expand our operations.
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1: 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Their unique situation brings to mind the Lord's words in the Gospel of Matthew. The rain fell, the floods came, and the winds blew and beat on that house, but it did not fall, because it had been founded on the rock. Matthew 7:25. 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This has been Luis Miguel Castillo for the FEBC Report.
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Welcome to Harmonia. I'm Angela Mariani. This hour, we're celebrating one of the laureates of Early Music America's 2025 Emerging Artist Showcase, historical pianist Charlotte Tang. She brings us a selection of drawing room classics recorded on a reproduction Graf piano at the Banff Center in Alberta, Canada. We'll hear intimate solo works by 19th century piano celebrities from Friedrich Kalkbrenner to Clara Schumann. Then later on our featured release, Holland Baroque and Constantinople bring us a cross-cultural musical dialogue inspired by the 13th century meeting of St. Francis of Assisi and Egyptian Sultan Malik al-Khamil.

Though we may think of early music as belonging to the distant past, the threshold for historical performance is constantly moving forward as musicians' practices and technologies shift over time. While much of the keyboard repertory celebrated in early 19th century Europe may be familiar to the modern pianist, the instruments for which it was written are less so. Artists like Charlotte Tang bring new life to these works with a unique color palette and expressive range of historically accurate pianos. Tang's program is modeled after the intimate drawing room concerts popular in 19th century England, where wealthy patrons often looked to the European mainland for instruments and repertory, such as this prelude by Friedrich Kalkbrenner.

Friedrich Kalkbrenner's Prelude in A-flat Major, Opus 88, No. 17, performed by Charlotte Tang as part of the 2025 Early Music America Emerging Artist Showcase. After training in Paris and Vienna, Kalkbrenner worked in London between 1814 and 1823, where he performed at the Argyle Rooms, a Philharmonic Society concert venue that burned down in 1830. Next on Tang's program is the first movement of Franz Schubert's Sonata in G Major, D894. Schubert was particularly fond of Graf pianos like the Regier replica we hear today.

Charlotte Tang performed the first movement, Molto Moderato e Cantabile, from Franz Schubert's Sonata in G Major, D894. Unlike the other composers represented on this program, Clara Schumann's heyday was later in the 19th century, but her music was often performed alongside favorites from the piano's earlier days. Next up, a romance composed just before her 1840 marriage to Robert Schumann.

0: Romance in E-flat minor, Clara Schumann's Opus 11, No. 1. We heard historical pianist and Early Music America emerging artist laureate Charlotte Tang. You're listening to Harmonia. I'm Angela Mariani.
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Welcome back. We'll step back into our 19th century drawing room with one of Felix Mendelssohn's Lieder ohne Worte, Songs Without Words, performed on a replica of an early 19th century Graf piano. This particular lied is also known as Spring Song or Camberwell Green, after a London park Mendelssohn visited while staying with relatives in the early 1840s.

Spring Song, or Camberwell Green, from Felix Mendelssohn's Lieder ohne Worte, Songs Without Words, Opus 62, No. 6. Historical pianist Charlotte Tang performed as part of the 2025 Early Music America Emerging Artist Showcase. Tang's program closes with Schubert's energetic F minor impromptu, composed at the end of his life and unpublished until 1839, over a decade after his death.

Franz Schubert's 1827 Impromptu in F minor, D935, No. 4, played on a Regier Graf piano by Charlotte Tang, one of three laureates selected to perform on Early Music America's 2025 Emerging Artist Showcase. You're listening to Harmonia. I'm Angela Mariani. Moving on to this hour's featured recording, for their premier collaboration album, Dialogos, ensembles Holland Baroque and Constantinople were inspired by the story of a peaceful encounter amidst the chaos of the Fifth Crusade. During the siege of the Egyptian city of Damietta in 1219, Francis of Assisi crossed enemy lines unarmed and was brought before Sultan Malik al-Kamil, who welcomed him with hospitality. Their meeting has become a symbol of religious tolerance and respect for shared humanity, ideas that resonate through this album's blend of Persian, Ottoman, and early Baroque musical traditions. We'll begin with a tune by 17th-century Polish-born Ottoman musician Ali Ufki.

Ali Ufki's Maqam Mukhayyer Semai, orchestrated by violinist Judith Steinbrink. Holland Baroque in Constantinople on this hour's featured release, Dialogos, Francis of Assisi meets Malik Akamil. Next, a new work by Holland Baroque keyboardist Tineke Steinbrink, drawing on texts by 13th-century Persian poet Saadi Shirazi and Francis of Assisi's Canticles of the Sun.

Walking in the Desert by Tineke Steenbrink of Holland Baroque, in collaboration with Constantinople on their 2026 pentatone release, Dialogos. In addition to Persian and Ottoman music, several tracks on Dialogos draw material from the Laudario di Cortona, a late 13th century source of Franciscan hymns. Judith Steinbrink's Lauda combines Alta Trinita Beata with Farsi translations of Francis of Assisi's Canticles of the Sun. We'll preface Steinbrink's work with an excerpt of the original Lauda.

La Dolce Vista with an excerpt of Alta Trinita Beata, High and Blessed Trinity, from the 13th century codex Laudario di Cortona, followed by Judith Steinbrink's Lauda, performed by Holland Baroque and Constantinople, on this hour's featured release, Dialogos, Francis of Assisi meets Malik al-Kamil. Harmonia is part of the educational mission of Indiana University and is a co-production of WFIU Public Radio and Early Music America, a national organization that advocates and supports the historical performance of music of the past. Additional resources come from the William and Gail Cook Music Library at the Indiana University Jacobs School of Music. 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And follow us on Facebook by searching for Harmonia Early Music. The writer for this edition of Harmonia is Chelsea Belt. Thanks to our studio engineer Brock Hannon and our production team, Luann Johnson, Christopher Burris, and John Bailey. I'm Angela Mariani, inviting you to join us again for the next edition of Harmonia.

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Electronics and Communications Engineer Joaquin Aliga Jr., ECE 001-1597. 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

Reading from Daily Portions from the Writings of J.C. Philpott for August 26th. If any man among you seems to be wise in this world, let him become a fool, that he may be wise. 1 Corinthians 3:18. The fruit and effect of divine teaching is to cut in pieces and root up all our fleshly wisdom, strength, and righteousness. God never means to patch a new piece upon an old garment. He never intends to let our wisdom, our strength, our righteousness have any union with His. It must all be torn to pieces. It must all be plucked up by the roots, that a new wisdom, a new strength, and a new righteousness may arise upon its ruins. But until the Lord is pleased to teach us, we never can part with our own righteousness, never give up our own wisdom, never abandon our own strength. These things are a part and parcel of ourselves, so ingrained within us, so innate in us, so growing with our growth, that we cannot willingly part with an atom of them, until the Lord Himself breaks them up and plucks them away. Then, as He brings into our souls some spiritual knowledge of our own dreadful corruptions and horrible wickedness, our righteousness crumbles away at the divine touch. As He leads us to see and feel our ignorance and folly in a thousand instances, and how unable we are to understand anything aright but by divine teaching, our wisdom fades away. And as He shows us our inability to resist temptation and overcome sin by any exertion of our own, our strength gradually departs, and we become like Samson when his locks were cut off. Upon the ruins, then, of our own wisdom, righteousness, and strength, does God build up Christ's wisdom, Christ's righteousness, and Christ's strength. As Jesus said to His servant Paul, "My strength is made perfect in weakness." And this brought him to that wonderful conclusion, "Most gladly, therefore, will I rather glorify in my infirmities, that the power of Christ may

may rest upon me. 2 Corinthians 12:9. But only so far as we are favored with this special teaching are we brought to pass a solemn sentence of condemnation upon our own wisdom, strength, and righteousness, and feelingly seek after the Lord's. A reading from Daily Portions, compiled from the writings of J.C. Philpott by his daughters, and available in the public domain.

0: the Bible with Colin Smith.
1: A good marriage is both legal and relational. It's a binding agreement, but it's also an intimate union. Now, God wants to bring us into a relationship of love that is both secure and intimate. It's secure because God makes a covenant with us, and it's intimate because it involves union with Jesus Christ. Jesus spoke about this union when he said, "I am the vine, you are the branches." See, just as the sap rises from the vine and flows into the branches, so the life of Christ will flow from him into his people. Union with Christ is more than you turning over a new leaf or making a decision to live a better life. It's the life of Jesus Christ flowing into you by the power of the Holy Spirit.
0: Are you open to discovering what the Bible says about God? Well, then come to openthebible.org.
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Very good morning, friends, and welcome to Classical Drive. I'm David, and joining me on DZFE's program for the Outbound Commute. We'll begin with a Vivaldi sonata, one of many instrumental works he wrote during his time as violinist, composer, and teacher at the girls' orphanage known as the Ospedale della Pietà. The girls were talented musicians, and their concerts were a major attraction for the aristocracy, merchant class, and clergymen of Venice. Performances were often held at the church of the Ospedale. The Santa Maria della Pietà, who the girls played behind the scenes to preserve their modesty, a presentation that itself added a certain mystique and charm to their high-caliber playing. Here is the Ensemble Baroque de Paris in the sonata for flute, bassoon, and harpsichord, RV 86.

of four-movement work following the typical so-fast, slow-fast format of the Sonata da Chiesa. That was Antonio Vivaldi's Sonata in A minor for flute, bassoon and harpsichord, aria 86, performed by the Ensemble Baroque de Paris. Franz Schubert's 1824 Grand Duo Sonata was given its nickname by the publisher Diabelli, who was as impressed as many other composers as to the scope and sonority of the work. Schubert coaxes grandeur and pomp out of the elegant Viennese fortepiano, whose sound seems quite thin next to our modern instruments, to perform the fourth movement, Allegro Vivace. Here are Malcolm Bilson and Robert Levin.

0: For a while, Franz Schubert was not particularly known for his piano works, but that has certainly changed. This Grand Duo Sonata in C major is a sample of his brilliant music for piano four hands, most of which was written while he was a teacher to the daughters of Princess Terázy. It is said he was infatuated with Caroline and wrote all his four hands music with her in mind. The vibrant Allegro Vivace movement from Franz Schubert's Grand Duo Sonata in C, written in Telitz in 1824, brought to us here by Malcolm Bilson and Robert Levin on forte piano. And if you're only just joining us now, welcome. Glad you're here. This is 98.7 DZFE, the Master's Touch, the classical music service of FMB's Philippines, and you're in the company of Classical Drive with David. 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Stay close after the break. Europa Galante and Fabio Biondi open our next set with a sonata by Giovanni Ligrenzi.
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2: Those who have been through very difficult hard times can understand the reality of knowing that God has had his hand on their lives, that he is the one who sustained and preserved them. That realization, of course, is humbling, because when you have been through the fire and you made it, you know it wasn't your cleverness or your strength that brought you through. It had to be God. Frank Worsley would have agreed. This tough, optimistic New Zealander was captain of the ship HMS Endurance when in 1914 Sir Ernest Shackleton took 27 brave men and headed for the South Pole. Everything was put on hold, however, when the merciless ice pack crushed the Endurance. A long, difficult journey brought the group to Elephant Island, but then Shackleton realized they would die if he didn't go for help. Taking Worsley and one other man, against all odds, Shackleton took a small whaling boat about 20 feet long and made it through 800 miles of hurricane-force storms with sub-freezing temperatures to South Georgia. But then, having arrived, their problems were only beginning. You see, they had to cross the island to the little whaling settlement. Never before had a human done that. 12 to 14,000 foot peaks with crevices filled with glaciers and snowpack had to be crossed. Three routes were selected, and three times they led to dead ends. Wearily, they climbed back to the top and chose another route. Finally, they succeeded. In his book Endurance, named after their little ship, Worsley tells of the exciting adventure. Describing their trek across South Georgia Island, he wrote, "Whenever I reviewed the incident of that march, I had the subconscious feeling that there were four of us instead of three." Moreover, the impression was shared by both Shackleton and Green. And who was the fourth? Worsley never said. Was it an angel? Was it the actual presence of the Lord guiding, sustaining, and protecting? The fact is, they made it, and Shackleton saved every man. Scores of individuals can testify to the fact that in difficult times, God made a difference. Of the beautiful names of God revealed in the pages of Scripture, there is one which confirms this beautiful truth. Ezekiel calls God Jehovah Shammah, which means the God who is present. When a publisher asked me to write about my favorite verse, I pondered that for several months. What is my favorite verse, I asked myself, thinking that to select just one from so many would be an impossibility. But finally I decided. I said there isn't one, but two, which both speak of a great truth. The references, Matthew 28:20 and Hebrews 13:5. The first phrase is, "I am with you always, even to the end of the world." The second records the words of Jesus saying, "Never

0: will I leave you, never will I forsake you. The stark reality is that God never promised to protect you from the ice packs that would crush the little vessel of your life. The storms of life that come with hurricane force, the bitter driving winds that threaten us. But God promised to be with you in the storm, to walk with you through the fire, and to be present as you go through the dark valley. But why don't I feel it? That question was put to me this last week. The unsatisfying but truthful answer is there are some things which you must accept and believe as truth, no matter whether you feel it or not. As Worsley put it, there was no doubt that Providence had been with us, and in retrospect, you will see that too.
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In the mid-17th century, the Venetian composer Giovanni Lorenzi made contributions to music that paved the way for the conventions familiar to us from music of the next century. For instance, the publication of works in sets of six. Also, the takeover of violins and violas in a world previously dominated by viols. His collection of 18 sonatas called La Cetra proved his most important legacy. This is the Sonata a Quattro, number 5 from La Cetra, brought to us here by Europa Galante and the Fabio Biondi.

from Giovanni Ligranzi's La Cetra. That was the Sonata a Quattro No. 5, performed by Europa Galante under Fabio Biondi. Our next song proclaims, "Nothing can compare to love, no brand of snuff, no blend of coffee. Amor vincit omnia. Love triumphs over all." J.C. Seyfert's musical confection follow in performances by soloists and Das Neue Eröffnete Orchester under Jürgen Sonnenteil.

in this last song. The Good and Bad Marriages, the composer Johann Caspar Zeffert switches between euphony and discord to portray the two, sings the wife of the bad marriage, "If only I hadn't married," while wife of the good marriage sings, "But I haven't regretted a thing." Or are they, after all, the same person? From Johann Zeffert's 1746 volume of Musical Confections, the complete title is Table Confectionery, Pleasuring the Ears and Delightful to the Soul, we heard Amor Vincit Omnia and The Good and the Bad Marriages. Tenor Dantes de Viac was soloist in the first song, and soprano Monica Frimmer and alto Krista Bonoff in the second. They performed with Das Neue Eröffnete Orchestra, directed by Eugen Sonnenthal. Handel pioneered the keyboard concerto in England, and the likes of Johann Christian Bach followed in his wake. Thomas Arne was among the earliest native contributors to the genre. We'll listen next to Arne's Concerto No. 2 in G for organ, two oboes, bassoon, strings, and harpsichord continuo. Organist Paul Nicholson here performing with a parley of instruments, which he directs from the keyboard.

0: the music of 18th century English composer Thomas Arne. We heard his concerto number 2 in G for organ, two oboes, bassoon, strings, and harpsichord continuo, performed by Paul Nicholson on organ and the Parliv Instruments Baroque Orchestra, which Nicholson directed from the keyboard. This is 98.7 DZFE, the Master's Touch, and there's no need to leave us behind once your drive is done. 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When we return, Roger Norrington and the London Classical Players give us one of Beethoven's least heard symphonies, his fourth.
1: Classics in Sunshine 2026 continues with its fourth concert, an all-Ravel program titled Unraveling Ravel. Pianist Mariel Ilusorio hosts and performs, joined by string players Sara Maria Gonzalez, Cedric Rafael Usan, Amy June Cumming, and Justin Vincent Luis de Luzon. Unraveling Ravel features the composer's violin sonata in G, the 5 o'clock foxtrot after L'Enfant et le Sortilège, Bavane pour une enfant de fugue, and the opening movements of his string quartet. Unraveling Ravel, September 5, 5 p.m. on the roof deck of Sunshine Place, 56 Jupiter Street, Makati City. For more information and ticket reservations, please contact Mariel Ilusorio at 0917-709-2255.

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1: Contending for the title of Beethoven's least known symphony is Beethoven's Symphony No. 4. It is often overshadowed by its immediate neighbors. In fact, the 4th and 5th were both commissioned by the same person, Franz von Oppersdorf.